liberals hate this show, but listen anyway. They know they're probably wrong. Mark Levin is on the radio.

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0: Today you are listening to our conversation with Branko Milanović, research professor at CUNY's Graduate Center. We are talking about the rise of China and how it's reshaping the world. All right, well, I'm very excited to say we really do have the perfect guest, someone we've wanted to talk to for a long time, someone whose work is right in the heart of this. We're going to be speaking with Branko Milanović. He's a research professor at the Graduate Center at CUNY, the City University of New York. And he is also the author of a new book came out this year, The Great Global Transformation, The United States, China, and Remaking of the World Economic Order. Professor Milanović, thank you so much for coming on.
2: Thank you very much for having me. It's a pleasure.
0: What was the goal going into this new book? Why write a new book right now?
2: You know, and to some extent, when I finished the book, I thought the goal was basically to write an autobiography.
0: Okay.
2: That could sound strange because there is very little of me in that book. But I covered the period from 1974. Actually, I started the book in 1974 with the new international economic order. And then how it failed, and how then unipolar moment came, and how the United States was not only the most powerful country economically, politically, militarily, but also ideologically, and how that order, which you might call neoliberal globalization, is now expiring. And when I think, actually, my entire life, I remember each of these four orders, and I'm now present at the birth of what they call national market liberalism, which I think, as you were saying before, is a new economic order where lots of activities would be brought back home and where external economic policies would be essentially mercantilistic and not free trade.
1: Why do you call it national economic liberalism?
2: I call it because I was thinking, actually, if you define liberalism in the most general sense, or take also neoliberalism, which should not be very different. You have on the domestic side, you have policies which are liberal policies economically. Everybody knows that, you know, free pricing, competition, so on. You have socially policies which are about affirmative action, egalitarianism in terms of personal identity. And then internationally, you have policies on free trade, low tariffs, movement of capital, labor, and goods, and so on. And finally, you have an aspirational policy about the movement of the other factor of production, labor. That has never really happened, but aspirationally, you can say ideologically, it is there. What is happening now is that we take this entire international part, chop it off, and say, wait, these rules do not apply anymore. What applies now is essentially national sort of mercantilist policy. It's a policy of, you know, beggar thy neighbor to some extent, but certainly zero-sum game or even a negative-sum game. It's entirely different. But domestically, I really see the administrations like Trump, Macron, and others, I see them as essentially continuing with neoliberal policies domestically. So that's what I think, actually, that's why I invented this new term that was a kind of national liberalism. So it's not, and to be more precise, national liberalism on the market side, not necessarily on the social side domestically.
0: It's interesting. You say something interesting in the beginning of your book where you talk about, you know, going back to the middle of the 20th century or maybe in the immediate wake of the Great Depression to stabilize capitalism. We adopted sort of like the government got involved. We took in a little dose of socialism and that saved capitalism. And then you sort of kind of a joke, you talk about like, okay, well, the goal was maybe just, you know, in the sort of like post-World War II era, save socialism and various by injecting some market element. And then there's like this yin-yang effect that you sort of see where it's like two different systems adopt some element of each other in theory or that could have gone the way as a way of like bringing about stability.
2: Well, that was my idea. Actually, I was wrong in that sense because in the very beginning of the book, as you know, in the introduction, I bring up, my first book was published in 1989, and actually in the very first sentence of the book, I mentioned that I ran into Jeff Sachs and David Lipton, whom I knew from work on Poland, you know?
0: Yeah.
2: And so I told them, well, I've got this book, and actually I gave the book to Jeff Sachs as a present. I found it in the bookstore. And then he said, okay, you have to write something. And I said to Jeff Sachs, we're trying to save socialism. And Jeff kind of looks at me. He says, what are you talking about? And I remember these words exactly. He says, I'm trying to bury socialism. And I said, oh, why? Wait. And that's what I actually understood the misunderstanding. Yeah. For me, the introduction of market principles and market measures and privatization to some extent was exactly the same, by analogy, what Keynes did to save capitalism from Great Depression. You inject doses of socialism in order to preserve the capitalist framework. So I thought the same would happen in 1989, my big mistake. But I just wanted to mention that because I think it's a nice anecdote that actually we saw the same thing, but saw them in two different ways.
0: But arguably, that is a characterization of what did happen in China, particularly after Mao, right? So it's like you have this communist country, cool. Still communist, but clearly a country that has embraced, I don't know about capitalism, but markets for sure in a very big way, maybe even better than us.
2: No, I mean, definitely. You can actually then translate what they said and say, well, maybe I was right because I really meant China, yeah. But I did not. In those days, I really meant Eastern Europe and the Soviet Union. China is, of course, a very special case. And of course, well, I'm sure we'll talk more about China, but it is an example that, again, 15 years ago, nobody expected what has happened. And if people tell me they did expect, I just go back to what they wrote. And they got Nobel Prize, you know, prizes for writing that China would never technologically develop like 15 years ago.
0: Yeah.
2: And then we see now the reality, which is entirely different.
1: By the way, I'm going to get you to sign my copy of the book in the hopes that it makes it into the preface of your next piece of work.
2: I'll put some very neutral
1: anecdote. Yeah. Okay. With a place like China, I'm glad you brought this up because there's this weird tension in the way people talk about it as both an economic and security threat. You know, China is going to compete with us and it's going to get everything, et cetera. And then talk about it as a relatively weak country in some ways. People still talk about it sometimes as a developing country, or even, you know, 10 or 20 years ago, people would talk about the poor farmers. You hear less about that nowadays. But how would you explain like that, the dual way that people tend to think and talk about China in terms of its threat to the West?
2: Let me start first by rephrasing your question, because once you start speaking of the threat to somebody, then we are really no longer in economics as we studied it. We are now exactly in that world of mercantilistic international competition. And you know, it has actually sort of moved into our thinking without us even realizing.
1: Yeah.
2: To give you another anecdote, I was once on a show with very famous economists, I will not mention the name. And of course, the topic was China.
0: Jungle it.
2: Mm-hmm. Topic was China. And then he, you know, we're talking about the general things about, you know, wages, exports, imports, something like very general, where actually general economic principles should apply. And then he suddenly says, no, but for us, the United States, it is bad. And I was thinking, wait, you're not in the government. I understand. I would understand if you were in the Treasury. Yes, of course, this is your duty to look after the United States. But you, as a general economist, you have to think about whether it is good for the world or not.
1: Right.
2: I think
1: absolute
2: you have to have
1: gains
2: cosmopolitan
1: versus
2: absolute
1: relative gains.
2: But since we are now in this new world, what do I think about China? First of all, I have to tell you that, for example, what you see in China, actually it happened to me like a week ago. People are very much surprised when you tell them you're now a rich country. I mean, when I say, okay, by the World Bank definition, actually this is the real conversation, you are the upper middle class income country, and they're kind of surprised. And there was a woman who tells me, you know, I submitted a publication for the U.S. Journal, and I paid, I think, $50 as a developing country, and they write back to me and say, no, you are now classified as advanced country, and you have to pay $100 for the submission fee. But, you know, this stuff is still very much present in China. I think Chinese do not see themselves, by and large, as a rich country. They speak of this as, you know, officially moderately prosperous society. And I think it's a correct denomination, if you will. China is not France. It's not Italy. It doesn't have that income level. But on the other hand, as you actually implied, technologically, it is at the level which is actually only similar to the United States. And that is that duality that we observe, you know, maybe the villages, I have not been there, but I know that actually there are villages who are below $2 per day. You know, we are absolute poverty line. And on the other hand, we have them as the leaders in artificial intelligence. So hard to reconcile.
0: You know, I think for a long time, people in the West, like, didn't think about China. I mean, maybe like people in the Treasury or whatever, and a few, they didn't think about China very much. Yeah. It feels to me like one of the remarkable things about the last 10 years, and it literally has been 10 years, has the whole West, the Western political economic unit. So it's like governments in Europe and obviously the U.S. And then, as you say in your book, you might also, as part of this Western political bloc, might even incline to include like Korea and Japan. Has you travel around, you were recently in Paris. Has everyone essentially come around in some level to where Trump was in 2016?
2: Yes, I think basically that's the case. You know, and that actually, if I go back to my book and chapter one, it is structured on two levels. We talked so far about the level, the first level, which is countries' GDPs and countries' importances. And of course, China then suddenly starts playing a very important role there. But there is another level, which of course, thanks to the work that I've done for like 30 years on global income distribution, I also observe. And that second level is personal income level. What happens with the rise of Asia and China in particular is for the first time in two last centuries, you have lower parts of Western income distributions sliding down in global order. So if you're bottom decile in Italy, okay, you're not rich by Italian standards, but you know, you're okay in the world level.
0: Yeah.
2: You're at the 70th percentile of the world 30 years ago. Well, now you're at the 55th percentile. In other words, if Italy had qualified for the World Cup, that Italian would not have the money to come to watch Italy. But if he had money 30 years ago to come to watch Italy. So, you know, there is this loss of economic position of individuals in Western countries. So, you know, the China thing plays on two levels. It plays at the level US versus China or the European Union, which is an abstract level of state versus state.
0: Yeah.
2: But it plays at the level you against the Chinese guy.
0: Yeah.
2: And that, I think, is there. Actually, that's what I try to bring in the book, these two levels. And I think it's important to have them in mind.
1: I like the idea of measuring wealth in ability to watch World Cup games.
2: It's internationally prized good, you know?
0: Absolutely. Yeah, makes sense.
1: Stay tuned for more of our interview with Branko Milanović, research professor at the Graduate Center at the City University of New York and author of the new book, The Great Global Transformation. We are talking about the rise of China and what it means for global inequality. To hear the full conversation, subscribe to Odd Lots wherever you get your podcasts. I'm Tracy Alloway.
0: And I'm Joe Weisenthal, and this is Odd Lots on Bloomberg Radio.
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10: How often do you stop to wonder whether you should share something that's revealing, maybe even embarrassing, with a partner, a friend, or even your boss? In her new book called Revealing, The Underrated Power of Oversharing, behavioral scientist Leslie John says doing just that can help you deepen relationships that are vital to your life. We need people to trust us in order to get things like love, friendship, and career success. That's what she told us. When you make yourself vulnerable by revealing something sensitive, it does make other people trust you. In turn, when you ask someone to reveal something about themselves, showing that interest will generally lead someone to like you more. Why? Because people like to be asked about themselves, she says. It also signals that they are discriminating and choosy, but in a good way. I'm Dr. Sanjay Gupta, helping you live a better life.
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0: to, or the backlash against globalization in your description has been, I guess, tearing down the liberal aspect of the international economy and international trade, and not domestically. So domestically, you still preserve, you know, large parts of capitalism. But why? It didn't have to go that way, right? You could have had domestic changes in terms of income redistribution and things like that. Why do you think so much of it was just focused on the international order rather than domestically?
1: You know, I don't know, but let me try to answer that question. You know, I'm very often asked, probably you would have asked if I don't bring it up first. That was the elephant chart. The elephant chart.
2: Yeah, the great elephant chart. That was so viral.
0: I was going to ask if you're annoyed every time anyone mentions the elephant chart.
1: I'm actually tired of it, but still I have to use it. You know, the elephant chart, what it showed, the bottom line is, okay, middle classes of the West have not been doing well. Growth rate of 1% per annum per capita, not very well. The top of the Western distributions are doing very well, you know, under Clinton especially, you know, 3% and more. And then, of course, China is doing very well. So you are sitting there, you are a government of the United States, let's say. You have two possible options. You have, okay, we go for policies that would actually tax the rich, that would transfer the money, that would do, I don't know, serious start of reskilling of labor, public education, because I come from public education rather than private, get rid of all these fancy schools that are being bankrolled by billionaires and do a serious effort. Or you say, oh, look, China is like screwing us. So let's go after China. China is really benefiting because they are stealing property rights and they are doing this or that. And eventually the decision was made. Why it was made like that, but maybe politically it was more pragmatic or whatever. And I think the Trump 2016 for me is the watershed year, because many of the policies that Trump then imposed and regarding China that continued under Biden, they were done in a more maybe intelligent way, but basically they continued. And I think that was the change. And then after that, we really have an acceleration in these policies. But you have a very good question. It's maybe for political scientists. I don't know. It could have gone the other way. I totally agree. It could have gone into more social democratic capitalism rather to go into this nationalist liberalism.
2: Yeah.
1: Yes.
2: Yeah, because this is something I think about a lot, which is like, let's say we were to like take back, rewind the clock to like 1989 or 1992. And I always think to myself, like, I was 9 years old in 1989, so I didn't think about these things. But I always think to myself, like, if I had been, say, like in my early in my career, in my 20s in those years, I'd be like, oh, it's obvious. Like, liberalism or neoliberalism, one of those two, is just like, it's clearly the way of the future. It's clearly superior. It's proven itself in the decisive test against like which was the better model against the Soviet Union. Even to this day, I actually find it pretty remarkable the degree to which China held the line in that decade when everything was pointing to as like, the question is settled. We know what's the better system. And now, of course, we have lots of people questioning all the systems. But it's sort of remarkable to me that in the 90s specifically, you had like one country that not only didn't just sort of like embrace, you know, free elections, et cetera, like it didn't even ever seem to be to come particularly close.
1: Well, I often think of the 90s. I was older than you then, and I was then in Washington and working for the World Bank. You know, the neoliberal ideology was so omnipresent, and it was actually commonsensical.
2: So
1: it's like, it's like you're now, if you were to now argue, like, okay, this is not wood, this is actually steel. Well, we all see that it's not, actually. So it was very commonsensical, and you believed that whoever would actually say something against that is like either like uneducated or crazy or some mixture of the two, because it has indeed had actually total ideological hegemony, total ideological hegemony. I was not happy, but I was not happy for other reasons which have to do with my life and other things. And actually, recently I found an article, long article that was then published, I think, in the Monthly Review, which questioned, it was very early, 1999. Mm-hmm. But, you know, it was an unusual article, and I think we all took it as a common sense that it is an ideology that would win. Now, come to China very briefly. China played it very low then. They did not actually, they were like a sleeper. They were not disturbing things at all. And then, of course, many people in America now, I think somewhat self-serving, they say, oh, we really did not bother with China because we thought China would evolve the way the South Korea did and Taiwan. Yeah. It would become richer. It would become our

0: partner, then they would democratize and they will become like another United States and it would be everything fine. Whether they really believe that or not, I don't know. But China was not at the center of attention that it actually became over the last 10 years. There is no doubt about that. People implicitly believed, I think, or wanted to believe that China would become a quote unquote normal capitalist liberal country.
1: I mean, since we're talking about a normal capitalist liberal country, one of the things about China is you always hear that the government is trying to boost consumption, right? Reduce savings, boost consumption. And they seem to struggle with it. And so I'm curious how you square, you know, the growth of the middle class in China and the idea that actually, you know, by certain standards, they're pretty wealthy now, with that reluctance to spend.
0: You know, that's a very complicated question, and I'm not a macroeconomist, but I had only a couple of days ago the discussion on Twitter and a Substack on that. First, there are the effects. The fact is actually China consumption to GDP ratio is very low. It's like about 40-45%. US is 70%. India is 50%. So clearly, it should be at 10 percentage points higher. People, of course, argue that there is compression of wages and, of course, that state-owned enterprises then have large retained profits. Now, the good use of these retained profits by the state, essentially, is they can actually use enormous amounts of money to direct to certain activities in, for example, railroad construction or artificial intelligence, or actually what people don't mention, but China has really done very well in space exploration as well.
2: Oh, yeah.
0: And, you know, this is not like no money at all. And I think the next one would be air production with the airplanes, which they already have started, but they have not broken. So, and you can use that money also to have political, economic influence in Africa and elsewhere. So I think there is a political economy reason why China needs to have, from the point of view of the government, these large amounts of money. And I think it's easier to have the so-called wage compression or actually lack of sufficient growth of wages if your wages still grow by 3 or 4 or 5% per year. Now, if your wages were at zero, then it's harder to have a compression. But if you have 5%, fine. In the past, maybe you had 8%, but 5% is good enough. So I think there is a political economy reason behind that in China. So I'm not quite sure if they really, what they say, they really would like to accomplish that and they cannot. Because, yes, for example, they could increase social transfer significantly and people would spend that money. Lots of saving, I think it's not untrue, is due in China to the fact that actually, particularly in rural areas, you don't have social protection.
2: Just real quickly going back to the question of like, how did China not get swept up in the neoliberal consensus that was like so hegemonic in the 1990s? The other thing that you observe in your book is that even earlier in the century, it never got particularly interested in like the non-aligned movement or the so-called third world countries, etc. Is it just have a history of not being particularly interested in the flavors of the month outside of its borders?
0: I actually think that China is an isolationist country, culturally. And, you know, people talk about the U.S. being isolationist and all of that. And, of course, there is a trend of politics in the U.S., which is basically meant the control of the Western Hemisphere. So it's not really totally isolationist, but at least not get entanglements in Europe. But China, I think culturally, and I actually recently discussed that with some friends, you know, the fact is that there are like all Chinese economists, all Chinese authors essentially write about China. And my publisher in China says to me, I had several books, 3 books, I think, published in China. And he says to me, look, we are actually very happy with your books. We sold, I don't know, probably several, I mean, we're not talking about much, several thousand copies. Because he says, you know, Chinese audience, they don't want to read anything which is not about China. So it's hard to sell things that are not talking about China. U.S., yes, because now there's this competition. But the rest of the world, not that much. So I think there is a certain ideological thing which might go really back centuries that, you know, China thought itself the center of the universe.
1: It's and the Middle Kingdom. It's literally the Middle Kingdom.
0: And everybody comes to the Middle Kingdom and they just, you know, do kowtow and say, well, you guys are great. And maybe we trade the giraffe for, you know, a little bit of porcelain and then you go home.
2: Yeah.
0: So I think that that ideology, I mean, under there is still a presence of that. And I think that limits China's influence of terms of soft power. Because if you don't want to study others and to write books about them and to actually try to fashion what they think about themselves, you're not going to have soft power. Let me just finally give an example. Say,
2: sure,
0: I read recently Richard Pipes. He was a famous historian of the Soviet Union. When he went to the Soviet Union in 89, he was not published before, you know, under communist regime. He was greeted there, by accident read it in somewhere, like a greatest historian in the history and all that. Because his books were so influential in influencing Russians see their own history. So that's what I meant when you're interested in other countries. So you have to have somebody, and not only one person, but you have lots of people who would write about other countries and influence what other countries think about themselves. And so long as China does not have that, its own soft power, I think, will be limited.
1: You have a chapter in the book about the elites, so mm-hmm. about Joe and me.
2: Yeah.
1: In it, you invent a new word. My Greek is not very good, but homoplautia.
0: Yes, that's right? Correct.
1: Homoplautia. And this is the idea that in America, certainly, like the wealthy have been getting increasingly rich, both through actual labor income, so how much they're being paid to do their jobs, as well as capital income, so dividends or whatever. And this is something new, according to you. So I'm really curious, like, how do you explain the rise of homoplautia? And I always think, you know, if you think about someone who's making a lot of money from both labor and capitalism, you've got to talk about Elon Musk, right? Like, he's
0: well,
1: sort of
0: talk
1: the
0: about
1: standard
0: you
1: bearer.
0: Also, or
1: oh,
0: me.
1: Okay, yeah.
0: Yeah, I mean, because the book deals with the top 10% of Americans. So this is not a small group.
1: More to come from our conversation on the rise of China. We are speaking with Branko Milanović, author of The Great Global Transformation, The United States, China, and the Breaking of the World Economic Order, as well as a research professor at the Graduate Center at the City University of New York. I'm Tracy Alloway.
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4: I don't know about you, but my social media feeds are flooded with lotions and potions and gadgets, all promising to unlock different components of longevity. But if you log off, take a step back from all the hype, you'll find that the actual keys to a longer, healthier life are hiding in plain sight. There are four of them. Number one, nutrition. The Mediterranean diet really is the gold standard. Number two, exercise. You should be getting 150 minutes of moderate intensity exercise or 75 minutes of vigorous intensity exercise every week, plus strength training and stretching. Number three, sleep. Sleep is when your body and your brain repair themselves. You should be getting 7 to 9 hours a night. And finally, number four often gets forgotten, socialization. It's not a bonus. It's a necessity for a healthy life, finding a sense of community, purpose, and belonging. I'm Dr. Sanjay Gupta, helping you live a better life.
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11: And I'm Ed Kalenge in the Bloomberg Newsroom. Here are some of the stories we're watching. Oil posted its biggest monthly gain since March as traders grappled with simmering global conflicts and threats to supply from the Persian Gulf to the Black Sea. Brent's most active contract settled up 1.2% near $88 a barrel, while West Texas Intermediate rose 1% to settle below $85. WTI rose above $86 a barrel in post-settlement trading Friday afternoon, following a CBS report that the U.S. and Israel are preparing to bombard energy targets in Iran. All energy markets surged higher in July, with Brent, the global oil benchmark, posting a nearly 24% gain. The New York Times reports Fed Chairman Kevin Warsh is considering reducing the frequency of the central bank's scheduled policy meetings. Warsh raised the proposal to change the frequency of meetings at this week's gathering of the Federal Open Market Committee. A Fed spokesperson declined to comment. Currently, Fed policymakers meet 8 times a year for a 2-day gathering, after which they announce their policy decision. Warsh has signaled he intends to bring other changes to the Fed, including potentially reducing the number of press conferences he holds after policy decisions. U.S. labor cost growth remained steady in the second quarter, indicating the job market is doing little to contribute to inflationary pressures. Bloomberg's Michael McKee has more on the employment cost index for the second quarter.
12: It is up 0.9%. That's higher than the 0.8 the prior month, or the 0.8 it was expected prior quarter. Excuse me. We see that wages and salaries were up 0.9%, and business benefit costs increased 1%. So a little bit more inflation on the employment side in terms of compensation. Not sure whether that will influence the Fed a whole lot, since we've got a lot more inflation between now and September 18th, their next meeting, but it does show you that inflation is not dead.
11: Bloomberg's Michael McKee. The Friday number is on Wall Street. The Dow gained 276. NASDAQ added 251. The S&P 500, it was up 52. The 10-year Treasury yield is at 4.71%. The 2-year yield, it is at 4.26%. Checking oil, West Texas Intermediate at 86.80, up over 3%. Brent crude at 83.55. up over 1%. Global news 24 hours a day and whenever you want it with Bloomberg News Now. I'm Ed Kalegi, and this is Bloomberg.
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4: I don't know about you, but my social media feeds are flooded with lotions and potions and gadgets, all promising to unlock different components of longevity. But if you log off, take a step back from all the hype, you'll find that the actual keys to a longer, healthier life are hiding in plain sight. There are four of them. Number one, nutrition. The Mediterranean diet really is the gold standard. Number two, exercise. You should be getting 150 minutes of moderate intensity exercise or 75 minutes of vigorous intensity exercise every week, plus strength training and stretching. Number three, sleep. Sleep is when your body and your brain repair themselves. You should be getting 7 to 9 hours a night. And finally, number four, often gets forgotten, socialization. It's not a bonus. It's a necessity for a healthy life, finding a sense of community, purpose, and belonging. I'm Dr. Sanjay Gupta, helping you live a better life.
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1: And I'm Tracy Holloway.
2: On today's show, we are discussing global inequality, the rise of China, populist politics, and national market liberalism. We are speaking with Branko Milanović, research professor at CUNY's Graduate Center. Going back to China, when people talk about China, they, and we're human, so we always do this. We reach for historical analogies, right? Maybe the story is that it's kind of like Japan. Maybe the story is that it's kind of like the U.S. after World War II, and you pull different strands from it, et cetera. But I think more and more people are saying, no, this is a new thing. This extraordinary concentration of so much production in one country specifically, it is novel. And the numbers, setting aside the qualitative differences, you have some distinct metrics, including like just the sheer like population level, like wealth compounding gains over the last several decades. Is it really just a sort of like a new phenomenon that we don't have good analogies for? And can you like talk about like just the scale of what we call the rise of China?
0: Well, the scale, I can talk about the scale. I mean, I don't know. I'm wary of analogies. I don't know if there is like an analogy with Japan as well. There is an analogy with the Soviet Union. There is an analogy with the U.S.
2: Yeah,
0: actually, I use the analogy even with the English with the Industrial Revolution, because the growth, going back just for a moment on the elites, the growth, we actually did the same thing. I did this with the co-authors, actually Chinese co-authors. We did 5% top of Chinese urban population. And this is their elite. And what you see in that elite, 1988, where the first data begin, is that two-thirds of the income of the elite comes from state-owned enterprises, government jobs, and jobs in the Communist Party. Okay? Well, go today to 2018, and now we have a data for 2023. It's the reversal. Two-thirds of total income from the elite, comes from private sector jobs, professional jobs in private companies, and one-third from state-owned enterprises, Communist Party, and government. So that was why I made the comparison with the UK, because the number of so-called, you can call it capitalists, and they are called actually in Chinese official terminology, they are called individual owners and larger owners, not capitalists, but owners. Okay. When we look at the data that were done by Bob Allen, English economic historian, for the growth of the capitalist class in England between 1688 and, I suppose, 1900, we see exactly the same thing, but over 150 years. There is more capitalists. You know, they were a small number in the beginning. Then they became much larger number. And their relative income compared to landlords originally was much lower and then starts catching up. So what I call that extensive and intensive increase of capitalists. And then in China, it took 40 years for that. And in the UK, it took 150. So the change in China is just at the level that we have not historically seen. So in that sense, I totally agree with you. It is something that in terms of size of the population and the speed, we do not have an equivalent case.
1: I mean, there are risks that come with the rise of the sort of national market liberalism. And you talk about the potential for great power conflicts, for right. war, basically, for more income inequality, plutocracy, all that stuff. Can you envision, is there any scenario where you get like a relatively good equilibrium?
2: Harmony.
1: From the, yeah, like, I mean, could this type of market liberalism live in peace with itself, I guess?
0: Okay, let me put the other hat now, the optimistic hat. You know, the chapter 2 in the book deals with precisely that question. That was a question which I think is really so relevant. It says, what did economists and political scientists think about the relationship between openness / globalization and war on peace? And then you have people from Montesquieu who actually believe that trade leads to immediately to peace because we are both trying to actually sell our goods. We have to be nice to each other and stuff like that.
1: I remember that.
0: And, of course, the other extreme is John Hobson with the imperialism in 1902, and then Rosa Luxemburg and Lenin, who actually, and Schumpeter, who believe that when you have a large powers, they fight for markets, companies fight for markets, but because they need markets, control of the labor force in foreign countries and elsewhere, they basically take the state to play that military role that they need, which is actually what we see today. It's basically large-scale companies need the support of the state if they want really to do jobs elsewhere. And that was really sort of a negative, more belligerent sort of variant of that view. But if I want to be optimistic, I think, I mean, let's go concretely to the questions today. If we could stop and find a ceasefire and a solution of the war in Ukraine and Russia in the Middle East, Iran and the United States and Israel, I think that we would then at least eliminate the possibility of a huge war, which then, of course, if you have a huge war, all the chips are off. You know, you have no idea what will happen. But at least then we could start, I think, redesigning economic system, having, as people have said, a new Bretton Woods, and having a solution where actually China would have greater influence, and not only China, India as well. Europe definitely much less, because Europe has the influence in these organizations that reflect the 1945, when, you know, obviously Europe was basically still a colonial powers, and countries like Indonesia, Brazil, and so on. So that would be the optimistic scenario. Stop the wars and renegotiate international economic relations.
2: You were in Paris recently. How are Europeans, elites, how are they living with themselves, having come around to Trump's view on China? That must drive them crazy, right? They must create this terrible psychic toll on them to have to agree with Donald Trump on something. But you hear it all the time from Merz, Macron, etc. How are they digesting
0: I don't
2: this?
0: Think it was that hard, because Germany definitely has been affected by China in electric vehicles.
2: Yeah, generally. No, for the clear.
0: So
2: the
0: it was clear. I mean, yeah. they side now with Trump because they do have similar problem. No, I don't know. You know, I don't really know European elites, but you know, what I find strange about Europe, I'm not very optimistic on Europe for many reasons, but you know, what I find strange is that Europe really needs, in order to prosper, two elements. It first needs cheap energy, which was really fueling European growth in the last 40 years or 50 years. But then they decided, because of the war with Russia and Ukraine, to just cut off Russian energy and to buy much more expensive American energy. You say, well, that's kind of bizarre, but okay, let's do it. Then it's also the continent with a decline in population. And the only way to stop that decline in population is to have immigration. But then they say, and it's increasing now, they don't want immigration at all. You have maybe Spain that is an outlier that is in favor of immigration, but nobody else does. If you look at Nordic countries, they have...
2: They won't let in immigration.
0: They don't let them in, yeah.
2: I mean, no, in Spain, they're liberal towards Latin American immigration.
0: Yes, but they're liberal towards immigration in general, and actually Sanchez's government is totally at odds with everybody else on that, on immigration. And so they need people, but they don't want people. They need cheap energy, but they decided to cut off the energy. And then China shock comes, especially to Germany. So they are in I think, different situation. And in such a situation, they have found some sympathy for Trump. But there may be some feigned sympathy as well, because they treat, I think, actually, many people treat Trump like a tiger in a cage. You're with the tiger there, and you just want to survive until the tiger is gone, you know?
2: Yeah.
0: So you just please the tiger and say, okay, you know, you big tiger, you are great, but you don't really believe that. So there is that part as well, I think.
1: Wait, say more about your recent trip to China, and I assume you met some Chinese elites over there and talked to them.
0: It was really about economic history, and it was super interesting because the conferences that I went to, they were in three different, Beijing, Shanghai, and then also one in a smaller city, Guangxi province, which is in the south, very sort of tropical. We talked about the great divergence, and that was why, that was a topic which is very popular among historians. Why is that an industrial revolution took place in England and not in China? If you look at 1750, the two countries are at similar level of development. China is big, has many technological innovations. You know, they have a book of technological innovations over 2,000 years and so on. So the story of the conference was about that. But then because of my book is really now the great convergence of China, then, of course, that was interesting because it is to some extent a pound down of what happened before. And it is interesting to speak, obviously, to many people. These are people at universities and so on, as I was saying before. Many people have a little bit of a disbelief that they are the rich country.
1: I was going to ask, do you get any pushback on the convergence thesis or not really?
0: Not really. Okay. But for example, what I did get is that when I was given that presentation for a while in China, I talk about global inequality. And I say between 1990 and actually until several years ago, China was a sort of automatic reducer of global inequality because it's a big country. It was still relatively poor and they grow faster and global inequality goes down. And then I say, but that's no longer the case. Today, Chinese high growth is slightly inequality increasing at the world level because China then becomes further apart from poor countries like Sudan, Ethiopia, Congo, and so on, gets closer to the US, but the first element is stronger than the second. So when I say to them, that was interesting, young people especially, when I say to them Chinese growth today is globally inequality increasing, they almost took it like it's an insult. So you're telling us we should not grow. I said, no, guys, this is an arithmetical thing. It is simply that your country has become too rich now arithmetically. If you grow at 8%, it's going to increase global inequality. Maybe you should redistribute within China, but I'm not talking about that part.
1: Sure.
0: But what I find it interesting is that people are still real, as I was saying before, they have a little bit of problem getting adjusted to the fact that they are now not a very rich country, but they have joined the club, around the club of the rich countries.
2: Do you think that this China anxiety that's so prevalent in the U.S., Europe, maybe Japan and Korea, et cetera, do you think it will spread further and become a thing in the actual poorer parts of the world who presumably have industrial ambitions of their own?
0: So we really now totally think in terms like, what are we doing? Is Malaysia going to stop these goods? Is Brazil going to stop other goods? Well, we are all kvetching here because China is too efficient and too good. I mean, that doesn't make sense. If China is efficient and too good in producing X, Y, and Z, let them be producing X, Y, and Z. Why do we complain about it?
1: We are speaking with Branko Milanović, author of The Great Global Transformation, The United States, China, and the Breaking of the World Economic Order, as well as a research professor at the Graduate Center at the City University of New York. I'm Tracy Alloway.
2: And I'm Jill Wiesenthal, and this is Odd Lots on Bloomberg Radio.
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5: From ABC News, I'm Dave Packer. Two U.S. officials say President Trump is weighing a round of intense strikes on energy targets in Iran that could begin as soon as this weekend. Another source says the potential strikes had been discussed with Israeli officials. President Trump announcing Thursday night his new Board of Peace had struck a deal with negotiators in Gaza and Israel, but there appears to be some confusion. Both sides say the other must lay down their weapons first. ABC's Stephen Portnoy.
6: U.S. officials say the first move is for police in Gaza to turn their weapons over to this new transitional government, formerly to be called the National Committee for the Administration of Gaza. And security there would be provided by a new international stabilization force to keep the peace, to train police to oversee the transfer of weapons. That would involve some 5,000 troops from participating countries with the U.S. in the lead. Now, how soon might all of this happen? Officials say they hope to see progress starting in the next month or two.
5: Thousands of migrants are trying to break into an African peninsula under Spanish control. ABC foreign correspondent Britt Clenay.
7: Oh, frantic crossings by land and sea, people swimming around barriers, pushing through the fence. And while officials try to calm the situation, saying many have gone back to Morocco, the pressure on the system still intense. Madrid is blaming smuggling networks and says they exploited a court ruling limiting pushbacks at sea and now alarming European partners about a knock-on effect.
5: The Justice Department has moved to dismiss the criminal case against the ex-Olympian charged with damaging the reflecting pool at the Lincoln Memorial. It was earlier this month that U.S. Attorney Jeanine Pirro insisted that David Hearn had ripped the blue liner from the newly renovated pool.
8: Oh, he damaged it.
9: Further, but do you believe there had already been damaged before?
8: He damaged the pool.
5: Now, Pirro's saying that additional documents indicate that the peeling liner was the result of flawed installation by the contractor and the rush to get the job done before Independence Day events. You're listening to ABC News.
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5: Seattle Mayor Katie Wilson today naming Andre Sales as Seattle's interim police chief. Wilson announced Thursday she had accepted the resignation of Seattle Police Chief Sean Barnes following a mass shooting at the site of a Seattle event at the Seattle Center last Sunday, during which three people were killed. Mayor Wilson.
27: Belonging in this city includes the unconditional right to be safe in it. Keeping those people safe is the job. Everything else we want to build for this city starts there.
5: Almost 6 months after Nancy Guthrie's disappearance, the Pima County Sheriff's Department is asking for the public's help by releasing the ransom notes sent to local media outlets in Nancy's hometown of Tucson, Arizona.
28: The first note saying, "We have your mother, Nancy. She is safe but scared." And it goes on to ask for $4 million in Bitcoin. There was another note that came in on February 6th. A Guthrie family, "We did not fully grasp the seriousness of her physical condition. We never intended to harm her. She perished shortly after she was taken. We believe it was heart-related. She is buried in nature now. Nothing you could have done could have changed the outcome. We want your family to know this, and we hope you can all find peace. We are truly sorry."
5: ABC's Alex Stone. The president of FIFA says he's abandoning plans to sell stakes in future FIFA competitions to private investors. The move comes after the 55-member European soccer organization threatened to boycott future FIFA matches, including the World Cup. Dave Packer, ABC News.
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3: How often do you stop to wonder whether you should share something that's revealing, maybe even embarrassing, with a partner, a friend, or even your boss? In her new book called Revealing, The Underrated Power of Oversharing, behavioral scientist Leslie John says doing just that can help you deepen relationships that are vital to your life. We need people to trust us in order to get things like love, friendship, and career success. That's what she told us. When you make yourself vulnerable by revealing something sensitive, it does make other people trust you. In turn, when you ask someone to reveal something about themselves, showing that interest will generally lead someone to like you more. Why? Because people like to be asked about themselves, she says. It also signals that they are discriminating and choosy, but in a good way. I'm Dr. Sanjay Gupta, helping you live a better life.
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5: This is the Bloomberg Business of Sports, where we explore the big money issues in the world of sports. I'm Michael Barr.
6: I'm Vanessa Perdomo-Maglione.
7: And I'm Randall Williams.
5: Coming up today, we are going to be talking about Formula One with Racing Bulls Formula One team CEO Peter Bayer.
6: We are also going to be speaking to one of the co-founders of Athletes Unlimited to discuss their recently wrapped up second season of the Athletes Unlimited Softball League.
5: But before all that, Randall is actually joining us from the Bloomberg DC Bureau, where he got a chance to speak with Washington Commanders President Mark Klaus in a Bloomberg Newsmakers fireside conversation.
7: Yep, Mark and I chatted all things Commanders, including their new stadium, which is estimated to be worth $3.8 billion if completed, and they make that mark. It'll be the second most expensive stadium ever built. But of course, they have four seasons to play, or three or four seasons left to play at Northwest Field. We talked, of course, about the team name. We talked the business of the NFL's international aspirations and how Roger Goodell hopes to build out a 16-game international package. So it was a wide-ranging conversation. Mark was great.
6: Let's take a listen into Randall's conversation with Mark Klaus, president of the Washington Commanders.
7: Mark, thank you for doing this.
8: Good to be here.
7: It's been about 18 months since you took the job, a little over that.
8: We met right
7: at the NFL League meeting last year.
8: Remember well.
7: Somewhere on the West Coast. But for those of you who don't know Mark is, before he was in the football business, had a very prevalent past in the food industry.
8: That's right.
7: And so when the Commanders role, team president, opened up, what piqued your interest about it? That seems like a dramatic shift from food to team president.
8: Well, other than being, you know, probably every 12 or 13-year-old boy's dream to work on a sports team. For me personally, there were a variety of things. And first of all, I should say, loved, you know, feel very lucky to have been able to spend the time I did with the Campbell's Company. And that journey was an extraordinary gift. And, you know, I was lucky enough that I had a great successor there ready to go. And thinking about the next chapter, my life and so many things in my life have revolved around sports. And my, you know, perspective was in this next chapter, I wanted to try to go do something different, but I wanted to be able to bring some of the things that I had learned or that experienced in turning around businesses or transforming brands. And, you know, I couldn't have found a better owner in Josh Harris and what Josh has done consistently, what his vision was for the Commanders. I don't think there's any mystery. We were a team in transition on a lot of different levels. And that opportunity to come into sports, but also bring some things to the table that are relevant from my past, I thought was just this perfect mix. And so I went through a very rigorous interview process, as Josh does most things in his business life. But I think the combination of those areas, as well as the evolving world of sports, and I'm sure we'll talk about that more, made for just a match made in heaven. And so, be happier.
7: Based on your previous history, what is the biggest difference that you find between corporate culture and team culture?
8: Well, it's, you know, I tell people a lot of times it's been kind of like 50-50, right? 50% of this are things that I know very well. Like, you know, the business is kind of the business. It's not a particularly complicated business model. Doesn't mean it's simple, but it's not particularly complicated. A lot of the organizational demands of what you're trying to do to set clarity of direction and build culture, very, very consistent. But there are some things that are quite different. I affectionately say to people sometimes that there were many people that like soup. These guys love football, right? And it's a different level of passion. And that makes for this kind of added, I think, level of responsibility, I would say, or this, you know, at least for me personally, feeling like, you know, the things that we do, we've really got to get done right. And You know, as it relates to culture, I honestly think there's more alike than there is difference. You know, this was an organization that had gone through some tough times. And I think in many ways we started kind of at the beginning again, reestablishing what the purpose and the values of the organization was going to be. Would never have come if I didn't have that alignment with Josh, who's got a very clear view of how we want to do things. And it's exactly the way that you know, I believe we should be doing it. And so establishing that for an organization, and, you know, you evaluate the talent. Do I've got the right people in the right chairs? A lot of really, you know, credit to Jason, who had the job before me, certainly brought in some really talented folks. And so for me, it felt very familiar. Most of my career on the business side has been spent in businesses that were in turnarounds. And, you know, a lot of that playbook we applied here. So probably from a cultural standpoint, I'd say more similarities than differences.
7: Interesting. A couple of years ago when the Commanders, Jaden Daniels had been drafted and the Commanders were riding high, I wrote this story that said the Commanders are the most exciting team in the NFL. And I talked to Josh about it, and I talked to some season ticket holders, I talked to some fans. And one of the fans that I spoke to said, you know, the previous ownership was the previous ownership, but it feels like Josh owns the team on behalf of the fans, and it feels like he's one of us. Can you speak to that side of him, maybe the passion that Josh has about this team?
8: Yeah, I think, you know, there's no mystery in how Josh and the broader ownership group has approached the team. I think they've been very, very clear that this is more than just about a business, right? Obviously, putting a product on the field, the hiring of Adam Peters and Dan Quinn were great first steps in the right direction. Obviously, drafting Jaden and the commitment to investment in ensuring that winning and championship football is part of what we're bringing to our fans is obviously paramount. But I would also say that the things that also make fans proud of their franchise is also very important to Josh. So, you know, how we reflect on the heritage of the team, how we treat our legends, how we engage and interact with the community, all of that has been elevated as a very significant priority in the agenda. And, you know, to be perfectly honest, we had some work to do there. Rebuilding trust in those relationships in some cases were very important. But from, you know, day one, the clarity that Josh has had on this, and, you know, I think it's born from, you know, who he is, but it's also born from the fact that he grew up here. This in many ways is his team. Like, he grew up as a fan. He, you know, treasured moments where he was going to the stadium and to the game. And I think that responsibility shapes a lot of his thinking. But I will tell you, in watching him more broadly across the business world, he brings very similar values to those businesses as well. And that's something that I really admire. And, you know, as someone who's working for him in that ecosystem is really encouraging.
7: So let's stay on business. And sponsorship, I think, is something that is really important to NFL teams in terms of the revenue that they're able to bring in. And it's no secret that before Josh Harris's time, that Commanders, the value of the Commanders had decreased over time due to a multitude of situations. But since then, I believe there was a report last year that came out from The Athletic and ESPN that said the Commanders' sponsorship revenue was in the top third of the league. What have your conversations been like with these sponsors who are now once again excited and being welcomed back into the stadium?
8: Well, not that we're competitive or anything, you know, but we are actually in the top 10 now.
7: Excuse me.
8: We've come a long way from where we were. I think, you know, again, I approach this through a couple different lenses. The first is recognizing that building trust with our partners was really important. And so spending time better understanding, you know, what their concerns were, what their opportunities were, was a big part of our outreach. The question that improved performance on the football field helps. Those things are certainly part of the, you know, kind of the algorithm. But we want to also be able to control the variables that we can control. And so, you know, part of what's helped me a little bit is I sat on the other side of that table for many, many years in the food business as a client. And so what we've tried to do is adapt our model on sponsorship from what used to be, and it drove me crazy, are these very pedestrian conversations on how many signs do I get my name on, or no, what we want to understand is what a business's goals and challenges are. We want to establish a strategy where we're able to address those goals or those KPIs, and then we want to hold ourselves accountable. So I'll sit down with our top sponsors and, you know, we'll reflect on the past year. What were the goals we agreed upon? Did we deliver upon that? Yes, great. Or no, what did we need to do differently to adjust? And so what we're trying to do is differentiate ourselves at the same time we're recovering from a period where we weren't performing at the levels that we want. And, you know, I fully anticipate being in the geography we're in, the team we have, and the vision that we've got going forward, that, you know, being in the top 10 is a great, you know, measuring stick. But, you know, we want to chase that number one, those guys down in Dallas. We want to go after them, and they've set a great bar for us, but I think we have the ability to compete in almost every aspect of the business with the best in class teams.
7: What area of the business do you think has the most room to grow based on your first 18 months of the job?
8: Yeah, I mean, there's no question that you know, one of the things that great teams have is this loyal season ticket member fan base, right? And you have to earn that. Like, you don't just get that. Like, you've got to, that's a combination of what you're doing on the football field, but also the experience for our fans when they come. And so when I look at where we started from relative to other teams, we were well behind. And so a lot of my energy has been on trying to rebuild that season ticket base, because my feeling is, you know, those are our most committed fans. Those are the folks that are investing the most, you know, hard-earned money on the experience. And that's why you see a lot of our marketing and what we're doing geared toward them.
7: That's a part of my conversation with Mark Klaus, president of the Washington Commanders. You can hear more of it now on the Bloomberg Business of Sports podcast. 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
15: 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Certified strength and conditioning coach Dana Santis told us, recovery is about choosing the right kind of movement at the right time. 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
5: This is the Bloomberg Business of Sports. We explore the big money issues in the world of sports. I'm Michael Barr.
6: I'm Vanessa Perdomo-Maglione.
5: And Randall Williams, he is on assignment in Washington. Now, let's dig into a rising sport growing extremely popular at the college level with a new path at the professional level, softball.
6: This year, the College World Series was the most watched ever, with Game 2 of the championship bringing in 2.2 million viewers.
5: To talk more about how softball is growing at the collegiate and professional level, we are joined by John Patrickoff, CEO and co-founder of Athletes Unlimited. John, welcome to the Bloomberg Business of Sports. I am always excited when you talk about women's sports because it is growing like a weed.
27: Well, great to be here with you, and thanks so much for making the time. And it is indeed, it's still very early days, and there's a lot to talk about and a lot of opportunity still left to pursue. And we couldn't be more excited at Athletes Unlimited for what's happening.

0: ball, and then we added leagues over the coming years and other sports. And in 2024, we were then operating a portfolio of leagues. We really saw the sort of sport of softball as the place where there was the biggest untapped opportunity. We decided to double down in a very big way, and we announced the launch of the Athletes Unlimited Softball League, which ended up playing its first season last year, 2025, and we've just completed our second regular season last weekend. And honestly, the growth has been meteoric. The stakes in women's sports have grown. The required capital has grown. The expectations of fans, sponsors, athletes have grown, and that's all great. And, you know, we're excited to have been one of the first and earliest to kind of see the opportunity. And this journey, I think, has prepared us really well for this moment. We've learned a lot. We've made a lot of, you know, we've done a lot of great things. We've also made some mistakes, and you always learn from those mistakes as well as from those good things. And so that's prepared us incredibly well for this softball season, which just concluded, and really to record numbers on all fronts. And ultimately, it's about driving and building a huge business, and we couldn't be more excited for where we sit.
1: We're talking with John Patrickoff, CEO and co-founder of Athletes Unlimited. And I want to get your reaction. We were talking about this off mic. But billionaire Larry Tenenbaum, he owns the Toronto Temple. He's focusing on women's basketball after selling his stake in Maple Leaf Sports and Entertainment for the equivalent of about $3.1 billion. And a lot of it is because he is seeing growth in revenue in the WNBA with the average franchise. And this is cool to say, is now worth $427 million. Yeah. John, you know, back in the day, you wouldn't even see 50.
0: Mm-hmm. Yeah. Absolutely. I mean, back in 2020, WNBA teams were selling for $10 million, and WSL teams were selling for $2 million. It's been dramatic. Franchise values have grown, I think, truthfully catching up with where, you know, a lot of the data pointed in that direction even back then. I mean, you could see big audiences tuning in when these games were on broadcast networks, when they were getting the type of promotion and investment. And it's a virtuous cycle. And, you know, investors, Larry is usually ahead of the game. You know, he certainly was with MLS and other sports investments he made. And I think, obviously, you know, him and many other investors are also coming in now. And I think that just shows that it's still very early days. I think in the sport of softball, we have a unique situation with Athletes Unlimited. We are a single entity. We own and operate all of the teams. So there's six teams in our league. And Major League Baseball, who's our co-investor, along with Mark Attanasio, Reed and Nolan Ryan. We have a great group, and we are really set up not just as owners of teams, but also the owners of the league. And that gives us a lot of opportunity and a lot of control over the future of the sport. And we look at the WNBA and the NWSL, and, you know, we think we're, you know, the next, you know, great women's sports league that are out there, and great to be in great company with them.
2: I think that's such a great point, and to what Michael was saying, kind of just about the growth of the WNBA and seeing these franchise valuations at the way that they are. But years ago, the WNBA had this problem that I feel like is kind of going on with softball right now, just in the way that it's so popular at the collegiate level, right? We used to see women's basketball so popular at the collegiate level, but they weren't able to translate it to the WNBA. So right now, women's college softball is one of the fastest growing, you know, college sports. It's so well watched. This year's college championship got 2 million viewers in game two. So it's continuously growing. And that's obviously what you must have saw when you decided to double down, like you said, and make the Athletes Unlimited Softball League. So tell me how you get from the college viewership and translate that over to the professional game. Because I think that's that WNBA model, right? Following in those sorts of footsteps.
0: Yeah, absolutely. So, well, we have just concluded our second regular season. And just to give you a sense of kind of where we are, you know, our viewership on ESPN increased over 183% over last year. Mm-hmm. So our final game this season, we played our championship. We had best 2 out of 3 set. Our first game of that series was on ABC. The first time you had ever had a pro softball game on broadcast television. We did 732,000 viewers. Wow. Game two then was on ESPN.

0: ESPN, and we are just really crushing it on all fronts. But you're absolutely right. A huge part of the strategy is leaning into and working from the momentum that exists in college softball. So our season started June 9th, just a few days after the College World Series finished. We had over 50 games on ESPN this season, and they are incredible partners. ESPN's an incredible partner. Major League Baseball has been an incredible partner. And then with college softball momentum as well. One of our most successful promotions was our golden ticket moments, where we actually handed out golden tickets to players after a regular season game and surprised them that they were going to be drafted into the league, and it went viral, and these amazing moments. So we really lean into the college audience, but we also really have worked very closely with MLB to work across all the MLB platforms, and then ESPN, who's been probably the biggest supporter of this sport at the college and pro level, and they've just been awesome partners to us.
1: That, you know, number that you said, 183% over, you know, the year one for you guys. What do you think that it was that you've seen in that growth? Was it just the visibility? Was it just awareness that now it's the second season, people know about it a little bit more? Or what did you do you think, to garner that type of growth?
0: Yeah, so I mean, I do think, you know, the momentum builds and it does snowball, and that's certainly a reality. I think that we had, you know, with 2025, you know, we kicked off, we launched the season in June. What really we had then, you know, after we concluded season one, was an entire off season where we really didn't pick our foot up off the pedal. We had our college draft. We really leaned in with MLB. We had a presence at spring training across the country. And then we have also moved towards now a city-based format. So we went from four teams last year in 2025 that were playing basically a touring model. This year we went to six teams, and they were all situated in home markets. And we played in, you know, we have six teams, one in Portland, one in Austin, one in Salt Lake, Oklahoma City, Chicago, and Raleigh-Durham. And we saw the kind of feedback from local fans really just off the chart. And that, I think, is another big push. And as we look ahead to the future, we clearly are thinking about, you know, even further expansion. Softball really is a national sport. It plays really well in certain geographies in the country, but it has fans across the board. Portland's probably the biggest surprise. People don't typically think of the Pacific Northwest for softball. And we had sellouts across the board up in Portland. We had 23 sellouts across the country for our games, and we saw fans come out everywhere. So this is a national sport with a lot of momentum. And, you know, I think for any league, you know, you really have to pull every lever here. And for us, having partnerships with MLB, having partnerships with ESPN, leveraging college softball, it all kind of feeds together to create, you know, that virtuous cycle.
2: We're talking with John Patrickoff, CEO and co-founder of Athletes Unlimited. And this is the just blunt cut to the chase question. With the big growth now in women's sports, what in the hell happened? Why it has taken so long for that to take place?
0: You know, it's a reality, I feel like, in business across the board, where there is evidence often out there, there's data. And honestly, it takes, you know, a few entrepreneurs, it takes a few people to be ahead of the curve and pay attention to it. I mean, I do want to say that this has been a long time coming, right? I mean, Title IX is now over 50 years old. You've got the W that's been out this now for 30 years. I think we're the beneficiaries of all that, of that work that's been done. But I think live sports is growing, this category is growing generally, and societal kind of views of women and opportunity have all changed. And then finally, I think from a business standpoint, the rise of social media. I mean, what is one thing that is a huge tailwind for women's sports is that we all know how important individual athletes are, you know, them connecting in their fan bases. And these women athletes are absolutely incredible storytellers. They absolutely are incredible both on the field and off the field. And that plays really well and is a big part of the success for women's sports generally. I say today, like, if you're a sports fan today, you know, if you go back 5 years ago and you know, you had to be able to be fluent about the NBA or the NFL or, you know, Major League Baseball, today you have to be able to talk about and know about, you know, your local women's sports team or to know what's going on in women's sports. That's just now part of the culture. And I think that bodes incredibly well for what the opportunity is going forward. You know, we really believe in that. And we think softball is incredibly well positioned at it. It's a sport everybody loves. It's incredible to watch on television. I've yet to run into somebody who, you know, comes across one of our games and watches it and isn't entertained and doesn't find it fascinating and love watching the players. So we got a great product, you know, and there's just a lot of continual work to do to commercialize it and build that ecosystem. And that's what we spend our day doing.
1: That was CEO and co-founder of Athletes Unlimited, John Patrickoff. Coming up next, we are talking F1 racing with Racing Bulls CEO Peter Bayer.
2: 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I'm Michael Barr. 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
4: I don't know about you, but my social media feeds are flooded with lotions and potions and gadgets, all promising to unlock different components of longevity. But if you log off, take a step back from all the hype, you'll find that the actual keys to a longer, healthier life are hiding in plain sight. There are four of them. Number one, nutrition. The Mediterranean diet really is the gold standard. Number two, exercise. You should be getting 150 minutes of moderate intensity exercise or 75 minutes of vigorous intensity exercise every week, plus strength training and stretching. Number three, sleep. Sleep is when your body and your brain repair themselves. You should be getting 7 to 9 hours a night. And finally, number four, often gets forgotten, socialization. It's not a bonus. It's a necessity for a healthy life, finding a sense of community, purpose, and belonging. I'm Dr. Sanjay Gupta, helping you live a better life.
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9: And I'm Ed Kalenge in the Bloomberg Newsroom. Here are some of the stories we're watching. Oil posted its biggest monthly gain since March as traders grappled with simmering global conflicts and threats to supply from the Persian Gulf to the Black Sea. Brent's most active contract settled up 1.2% near $88 a barrel, while West Texas Intermediate rose 1% to settle below $85. WTI rose above $86 a barrel in post-settlement trading Friday afternoon, following a CBS report that the U.S. and Israel are preparing to bombard energy targets in Iran. All energy markets surged higher in July, with Brent, the global oil benchmark, posting a nearly 24% gain. The New York Times reports Fed Chairman Kevin Warsh is considering reducing the frequency of the central bank's scheduled policy meetings. Warsh raised the proposal to change the frequency of meetings at this week's gathering of the Federal Open Market Committee. A Fed spokesperson declined to comment. Currently, Fed policymakers meet 8 times a year for a 2-day gathering, after which they announce their policy decision. Warsh has signaled he intends to bring other changes to the Fed, including potentially reducing the number of press conferences he holds after policy decisions. U.S. labor cost growth remained steady in the second quarter, indicating the job market is doing little to contribute to inflationary pressures. Bloomberg's Michael McKee has more on the employment cost index for the second quarter.
10: It is up 0.9%. That's higher than the 0.8 the prior month, or the 0.8 it was expected prior quarter. Excuse me. We see that wages and salaries were up 0.9%, and business benefit costs increased 1%. So a little bit more inflation on the employment side in terms of compensation. Not sure whether that will influence the Fed a whole lot, since we've got a lot more inflation between now and September 18th, their next meeting. But it does show you that inflation is not dead.
9: Bloomberg's Michael McKee. The Friday numbers on Wall Street, the Dow gained 276. NASDAQ added 251. The S&P 500, it was up 52. The 10-year Treasury yield is at 4.71%. The 2-year yield, it is at 4.26%. Checking oil, West Texas Intermediate at 86.80, up over 3%. Brent crude at 83.55. up over 1%. Global news, 24 hours a day, and whenever you want it with Bloomberg News Now. I'm Ed Kalegi, and this is Bloomberg.
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2: 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I'm Michael Barr.
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2: Randa Williams on assignment in Washington. A few weeks ago, we were able to catch up with the CEO of Racing Bulls Formula One team, Peter Bayer, before the World Cup took over our whole lives.
1: Peter gave us a good mid-season breakdown, how the new regulations have been going for the team, and what goes into making all those adjustments, and what they're looking to achieve in the second half of the year.
2: Now, let's take a listen to our conversation with Peter Bayer, CEO of Racing Bulls Formula One team. I want to talk to you about the fan base that continues to grow in F1. Explain why this is happening. I'm glad, by the way, because I'm a motorhead. Explain to the audience the growth that we've been seeing for a little bit now in F1.
22: Yeah. Well, thank you for having me, first of all. It's a great pleasure. Formula One. Look, Formula One has gone through an incredible transformation. It basically reinvented itself over the last years. And there's many different factors. I guess, we have to go back to 2017 when Liberty took over, and they took some very, very important steps to, you know, first of all, make the sport healthier, but at the same time, make it a lot more accessible. What do I mean by that? They've been working on concepts with us back then when I still was at the FIA, like the cost cap. They've been introducing a franchise system for the teams, you know, which allowed the team values to grow, and obviously that also allows the team owners and management to invest again into the sport. They've been amazing when COVID hit us, and you know, it's 2020. Formula One was the first global live sport that would come back on TV, and so people were sitting at home, and everybody was discovering Formula One, and the amazing opportunity for us back then was actually to combine that with the success of Netflix, which was taken off back in those days as well, so people could actually, you know, get all the behind the scenes and get to know the people, get to know the drivers, get to know the people behind the scenes, and, you know, learn a bit about the pirates we are. And so I think people fell in love with it. And at the same time, they had it live on television. And from that moment on, it literally took off. And we kept developing ever since. Obviously, Liberty, again, going back to them, they have opened Formula One to social media, which was something that, you know, before their ownership was not allowed. You wouldn't be allowed to take a photo in the paddock. You wouldn't be allowed to film in the paddock. And that has obviously changed. So it is suddenly becoming this accessible sport that has also so much more, accessibility. It has more dimensions. It's not only the sport. It's a celebrity culture around it that has developed. Entertainment plays a huge role. And we've opened a new market literally with the United States of America, which we've, never managed to really enter at the right scale. And, you know, we had back then Austin. And I remember back in 2017 when we were organizing the races in Austin, we actually had to argue with Liberty and others about the date, because the people in Texas would say, look, guys, there's a big basketball game that weekend, and then there's a NASCAR event the week before and an IndyCar race the week after. And we were struggling, honestly, to find a date, whilst now Austin is one of the biggest races on the calendar, 500,000 people attending the weekend. And we've added Miami, that within a short amount of time became one of the hottest, metaphorically also races, on the calendar. And Las Vegas, which is, you know, which is offering a whole different level of entertainment, fun, and you know, program to everyone. So yeah, look, I was a long answer, sorry, but the sport has reinvented itself, and I wanted to give you a bit of depth, really, in you know, into what happened.
1: Yeah, it's great to get that context for all of F1, but also for Racing Bulls specifically. I mean, you guys have grown your fan base year over year, even 34%, I believe it is. Can you tell us a little bit about how you've done that specifically? And I know you mentioned a little bit about unlocking social media for the first time. And was that a big part of it? You know, what do your new fans look like and how are you reaching them?
22: Yeah, for us, obviously the new fans joining the sport have presented a unique opportunity. We belong to Red Bull. Red Bull runs two teams, Red Bull Racing. Those guys are fighting for the world championship with Max Verstappen, Isaac Hadjar. We, once the decision, you know, there was a bit of a debate around this team when unfortunately our founder, Mr. Matusiewicz, passed away in 2022. Mm. Whether this team, you know, should be sold, whether actually, and you know, sort of really trying to understand what is the purpose of this team. And quickly the shareholders then decided that definitely they want to keep the second team, but they want to give it its own very strong identity. They want to make sure that we keep continuing developing young talent. They want to make sure, and now I'm coming to your question, and they wanted to make sure that we address a different target audience than Red Bull Racing. Mm-hmm. And that meant that we were moving towards all the young fans joining the sport, and that's what happened through Liberty's change of the sport. There was suddenly, you know, there was social media was a big thing. We have seen the fan base rejuvenating itself literally, and we understood very quickly that offers a unique opportunity. Why? Because as I said, we develop young talent, two young drivers today, Arvid Lindblad and Liam Lawson. Arvid's 18, Liam's 24. And they allow us to authentically connect with the young fan base. At the same time, we have, and I know I can say that because it's black on white proven by now, we have the best social media team in the paddock. We had latest figures from Formula One where all Formula One fans globally, when asked, they would consider 60% would consider our content excellent. And to give you an idea, other teams like Mercedes probably come in at 34 to 35, and the other teams are even below that. So we've developed a very, you know, unique way of addressing the fan base, and we see, as you know, as you said, we see that it's paying out. We had we've been last year from 25 to 26. The team with the biggest growth in our fan base. We've added 78 million fans in 1 year. And we keep growing and we keep engaging with our fans. And that really makes it, you know, honestly, I think is a unique proposition in the paddock. We obviously, therefore, all now speaking about the success of these campaigns, we also have the youngest fan base in Formula One, and we are the team with a real gender balance in our fan base. We're almost running 50-50 male and female fans in our team.
2: We're talking with Peter Baer, the CEO of Visa Cash App Racing Bulls Formula One team. And I want to go back to the popularity exploding with F1. I got to talk about former Liberty Media president Greg Maffei, because he was instrumental in raising F1's profile. Now he is starting a whole brand new a horse racing league. I want to see how that goes. But anyway, can you talk about Greg Maffei's impact on F1?
22: Yes, look, Greg, was a visionary who came into the sport and he opened our eyes in, you know, what is actually possible with a sport, how you can transform a sport. I'll tell you an inside story of how Greg approached this. You know, he and also I have to mention Chase Carey, who was running the show on a day to day basis. they have opened our eyes into, you know, how global businesses, how global sport promotion actually works and what we're missing. And my favorite example is when they came and visited the teams in Bahrain before the season started. This must have been 2018 in March. And they presented a concept around a company called Netflix. Now, in that room, nobody has ever heard of Netflix. and Chase and Greg were like, look, guys, we have something unique. These guys want to come. They want to invest money into telling the story. They want to try and, you know, explain the sport to people because, you know, it's too complex. It's too European at the same time. We have to do something about that, and these guys will help us. Two big teams then, back then, Ferrari and Mercedes. I can name them today, I guess, after a couple of years down the river. They said, and they were asking, yeah, but how much money are they paying us? And Greg said, look, they're not paying anything to the teams. They will just, you know, invest into the production and then we'll take it from there. And that is the reason why, if you remember well, Mercedes and Ferrari have not been part of that very first Netflix season, because they said, like, why would we do that? And that's, for me, that, you know, that this is, you know, where they have taught the teams how to actually open themselves up, how to live with, you know, in this new world of you know, accepting cameras, microphones all day on yourself, cameras around you, allowing social media to grow at the pace that we have seen it. And yeah, so I mean, and Greg and they, you know, Chase, they moved on with establishing the cost cap, which was, you know, a crucial instrument to make sure that the teams remain healthy, because, you know, it was a bit of time, an era in Formula One where you could outspend your competitors. And they said, you know, and again, Formula One teams wouldn't believe them. They said, look, this has been tried many times. And, you know, everybody was explaining us that a cost cap, you know, is something that we should try and do. And then I remember Chase saying in that case, saying, guys, you know, you're all engineers. Engineering is a very precise business. You know, an engine is either on or off. It's a 0-1 business. And the same is accounting. Numbers in today's world, if you spend money, you have to account for it. And that's actually, that was the breakthrough moment where teams would be like, yeah, okay, well, let's give it a try. And that's how we started developing the cost cap, which has led, you know, to this incredible increase of teams' equity value, which I'm sure you've heard of. You know, you could, mm-hmm. you could buy a team in 2018, 2019, maybe for $100 or $120 million. Today, even the smaller and midfield teams run around perhaps between $2 and $3 billion in market evaluations.
1: That was CEO of Racing Bulls, a Formula One team, Peter Bayer.
2: Man, what happened to the time? 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
7: from ABC News, I'm Dave Packer. At least 57 people have died after nearly 60,000 migrants crossed into the Spanish territory of Ceuta from Morocco. Many swam. ABC foreign correspondent Britt Clennett.
23: We know that tens of thousands have already gone back from Ceuta, some voluntarily, some under these bilateral agreements, but they are straining the makeshift centers that have been set up. You know, they have sent in the military to reinforce the border, requested emergency powers, and they are working with the Moroccan authorities too. But we are still seeing a stream of people cross that border.
5: Two U.S. officials say President Trump is weighing a round of intense strikes on energy targets in Iran that could begin as soon as this weekend. The Justice Department has filed a motion to dismiss the charges against the former U.S. Olympian, who President Trump had accused of vandalizing the reflecting pool on the National Mall.
8: Now, the U.S. attorney in Washington, D.C., Jeanine Pirro, told the court that while evidence was presented to the grand jury that damage to the reflecting pool was caused by vandals, including who they said was David Hearn, leading to this indictment, Pirro said that it was not until after the return of the indictment that the Department of Interior provided additional documents to the U.S. Attorney's Office indicating that the damage was the result of the contractor.
5: ABC's Catherine Falders. It's been 6 months since 82-year-old Nancy Guthrie was abducted from her home near Tucson, Arizona. Now the Pima County Sheriff's Department sharing details in those ransom notes, hoping it will lead them to the kidnappers.
9: Both notes contain the same Bitcoin address, and the author also claimed to know details from Nancy Guthrie's house, saying her white smartwatch was left at the foot of the bed and a backyard floodlight was destroyed. Investigators tell us those details are accurate. And the sheriff says labs across the country are working to untangle a mixed sample of DNA from as many as four people, and they're not giving up trying to trace those notes.
5: ABC's Aaron Katursky. 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
5: Family and friends gathering in New York Friday to say goodbye to a sergeant killed in an Iranian attack.
1: As the war drags on, the human toll growing. 28-year-old Staff Sergeant Angel Rampersad, who was killed in an Iranian missile strike in Jordan, laid to rest.
24: My daughter was a real hero, and I will miss her dearly.
1: At least 685 U.S. troops have been wounded and 18 killed in action.
5: Donald Trump's personal attorneys are challenging a ruling earlier this month that sought to discipline them over the deal for the now dead $1.8 billion anti-weaponization fund.
25: A judge earlier this month criticized Trump's lawyers for attempting to use the court to legitimize a deal to create a compensation fund for purported victims of government weaponization, as well as immunize the president from IRS audits. Trump's lawyers dropped the president's $10 billion lawsuit against the IRS over the leak of his tax returns to broker the so-called settlement. The notice of appeal comes as the Trump administration has refused to amend the settlement paperwork, jeopardizing the confirmation of Acting Attorney General Todd Blanche. Peter Harlambous, ABC News.
5: Former Congressman George Santos will pay $35,000 and forfeit thousands in alleged winnings. This after the federal regulator overseeing prediction markets found that he engaged in manipulative activity over whether he would or would not attend the State of the Union address earlier this year. Dave Packer, ABC News.
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4: 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And there is perhaps no movement more fundamental than walking. It reinforces the alignment, stability, and coordinated muscle activation that supports how your body moves, whether you're doing strenuous exercise or simply going about your daily life. This is according to Dana Santis, a strength and conditioning specialist. Even though you walk every day, Dana does say you can make small adjustments to immediately improve your walking mechanics. 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
11: Keep your rib cage stacked over your pelvis. 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I'm Dr. Sanjay Gupta, helping you live a better life.
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1: Hi, everyone. Welcome to the weekend edition of Bloomberg Business Week. It was the fifth FOMC meeting and decision of the year that happened this past week. It was the second for the still new Fed chair, I think it's safe to say, Kevin Warsh. A fractured 9-3 Fed vote that left rates unchanged. Dallas Fed President Lori Logan, Cleveland's Beth Hammack, Minneapolis Fed Chief Neil Kashkari, they all dissented in favor of raising interest rates here in the U.S. by a quarter percentage point. As for Chairman Warsh, he emphasized his commitment to tackling inflation.
2: We understand that the 5+ years of inflation above target cannot be cured in 9 weeks or by a single month of modest price decreases. This Fed will not waver. Our credibility rests on performing our duties and delivering on our responsibilities.
1: Meantime, the conflict between the United States and Iran looks set to drag on, with the different sides unable to break a deadlock over the Strait of Hormuz and reports of attacks resuming.
3: Plus, it was a big week for big tech, including earnings from four of the Mag 7, all with $1 trillion-plus valuations and all closely watched for the AI trade and spend. On top of that, we also had an IPO, with Jersey Mike's making its trading debut on Thursday. So yes, a busy summer week to wrap up the month of July.
1: Plus, how crypto is rewiring financial infrastructure, from our Bloomberg Intelligence analyst who argues that the pipes underneath finance are being rebuilt for the first time in about 40 years. That analyst joining us a little later on.
3: And from maybe some digital vaults that hold cryptos to some physical cellars that hold real bottles of wine.
1: Love that.
3: We sit down with Claudia Chamberlain, advanced sommelier and U.S. general manager at the wine and spirits merchant Barry Brothers and Rudd, on the emerging role of the luxury advisor in fine wine investment and collecting.
1: All that to come, but first, more from Wednesday's Fed decision. The message from the bond market was pretty clear. For all of Federal Reserve Chairman Kevin Warsh's tough talk about taming inflation, he is not rushing fast enough to deliver. What he did deliver in his press conference was a lot of, well, here's more from the Fed chair.
2: Nominal and real yields are materially higher across the Treasury curve. In fact, some of the increases in market interest rates between FOMC meetings are among the most significant in the last two decades. We need to observe market reaction to developments, direct and unfiltered. I want to stress, of course, that decisions by this committee matter a great deal. And where necessary and appropriate, we will not hesitate to act. Monetary policy matters not just by what we say or even what we do. Monetary policy matters by how it affects the real economy. And these prices that we see in financial markets is one of the many ways in which it affects the real economy. Yeah, so I'm going to let the dissenters speak for themselves. The way I heard it over the last 2 days was overwhelming agreement on objectives and authority and commitment.
1: All right, that, of course, is Fed Chair Kevin Warsh at the Fed. Monetary policy matters not just by what we say or even what we do. So what did he say? What did he do? That's what we want to kind of get to. Let's get to it with Stuart Paul. He's Bloomberg Economics, U.S. and Canada economist, on set with us right here at Bloomberg headquarters in New York City. Ari Jersey out there at our Bloomberg Princeton Bureau, Bloomberg Intelligence Chief U.S. Interest Rate Strategist. So, Stuart, Ira, I pose this question to you both. Are we overreacting? Reacting? Is this a new version of Greenspan speak? We know the iconic Fed chair, he often intentionally used vague, highly technical, ambiguous language when talking about or asked about monetary policy, and you had to read between the lines. So is this, let me start with you, Stuart, Kevin Warsh doing the same thing, or is he just kind of new on the job, finding his way?
4: I think that it's an attempt at the same thing. I think that Kevin Warsh's attempt to use abstraction or obfuscation is intended to provide less guidance to financial markets and to market participants. But we live in a materially different world than we did 20 years ago, and Alan Greenspan would do the same thing. Market participants are used to guidance, for one, and we are also in a period where we're trying to understand the Federal Reserve's reaction function, separate and apart from the verbal guidance that's being given. So I think that the different world that we live in actually makes it almost impossible for Kevin Warsh to pull off a good Alan Greenspan impression. I also think that the abstraction and obfuscation is an attempt to basically kick the can down the road a little bit. And when you see market pricing starting to get ahead of the Fed, it actually makes it It's him failing to do his job if his attempt is to buy additional time by kicking the can down the road. If failure to provide guidance ends up resulting in any sort of additional market pricing that will end up getting a rate hike, let's say in September, then he's not achieving the goal of kicking the can down the road.
0: We're gonna bring you in just a second, but I want to just pull on this thread a little bit. Why is he kicking the can? Which can is he kicking down the road, and why do you think he's doing it?
4: To go back to the Alan Greenspan analogy, one thing that we know that Kevin Warsh is indexing on is the potential for AI to produce a lot of productivity gains and additional supply capacity that would result in disinflation and that would make a rate hike today a policy misstep. I think that he's trying to draw a similar comparison to his circumstances today to what Alan Greenspan was doing in the 90s. And so by buying some time before he has to make any decision on policy rates, he's essentially, trying to, this is the can-kicking exercise. He's trying to buy that time to avoid the potential for a policy misstep by moving too soon in either direction right now.
1: A wise man would say, is he right? Which is something I often hear in my life from various people in my circle and world.
0: You're right about everything.
1: It's not me. Hey, Ira, cut in on this. Same question to you. Is it Alan Greenspan 2.0, or is he just figuring things out, or do you kind of agree with what we just got from Stuart?
5: Well, I think he's trying to bring things back to the pre-global financial crisis communications period. And, I mean, you've seen that very clearly in the last two statements where you have 115 words compared to the 800 words that we had in 2014 in the post-meeting statement. I think that the market's not going to like what Kevin Warsh is trying to do, and not because it doesn't provide, but mostly because it doesn't provide any information at all, right? So one, why bother having the press conference? He said that the reason they're doing it is because they promised to do it. He could have just made a statement and said, I'm not taking any questions, and walked away. That might have helped him, his cause at least a little bit. And the market's not very trusting of him right now, and in order to get that trust back, he is going to have to kind of live up to their to what they've been saying. And he said, we want to fight inflation. Well, to the market, that's saying, okay, well, if you're fighting inflation, that means you have to increase interest rates. If they don't increase interest rates and you still have 3%+ year-on-year PCE over the next couple of months, the market's not going to like that. And you're going to see more of what you saw yesterday. You'll see higher yields in the long end because there's going to be a lack of trust in the central bank.
0: How high could that yield on the long end get, Ira?
5: Well, so it'll be difficult for it, I think, to break around 5.5%, but that would still be, the highest level in almost two decades, right? Like, so that is a scenario where you have all of these AI hyperscalers and just about everyone who issues long-term debt is going to find it harder to borrow, or at least more expensive to borrow, right? Now, whether or not they're immune to higher interest rates or not, I think is yet to be seen. But presumably, if the long end goes up to 5.5%, you're probably going to get close to 5% on the 10-year, which means you're going to have much higher mortgage rates, right? So you're going to wind up with probably a slowing in the mortgage market and the housing market in general. And it will filter through to just about everything throughout the economy.
1: Right. U.S. mortgage rates already rising to a 12-month high amid, some of the fighting in Iran, feeling concern about higher inflation. But it's just kind of the general macro there on that.
0: Stuart, is there a real case to be made that it's not really within the Fed's remit to communicate with us at all? I mean, this is an organization that is responsible for two things, maximum employment and stable prices, not explaining itself to us, 8 times a year.
4: It's certainly not obligated to explain itself the way that it has been, and certainly not obligated to provide guidance to the extent that guidance is useful in achieving those two objectives, price stability and maximum employment. I think that...
1: And it's worked, right? Has Fed speak kind of like so much...
0: In recent history?
1: Well, just what? Fed speakers in general kind of maneuvering the market.
0: Like they get it.
1: Yeah.
4: Look, I think that it has worked. I think that communication as a tool is asymmetric. I think that it's really valuable when policy rates are low. I think that when you have two-sided risk and you're trying to be really deliberate about which direction you're going to move on the policy front, you don't want to bind your hands by offering too much guidance. If you haven't truly made up your mind on what you're going to do over the next 2 years, it could be a little bit detrimental to your own cause to offer too much guidance. One thing that I do want to circle back to is the point that Ira made earlier, which is one that Kevin Warsh also commented on during his press conference, which is that if you end up seeing a selling off on the long end of the curve and it does ripple through into the real economy, it's almost as though markets are doing some of the heavy lifting for the Fed. But I think that I differ from Chairman Warsh and maybe a little bit with Ira here too. It seems as though over the last several years, the real economy has been basically insensitive to both policy rates and even to longer term rates. I think that where, and maybe this is slicing everything just a little bit too thin, the thing that I worry about is where market volatility starts and deteriorating wealth effects actually start weighing on consumer spending. It's really been favorable wealth effects that have undergirded consumer spending in the face of souring sentiment. I think that if we end up seeing that, we end up seeing market volatility and deteriorating wealth effects, I think that that frankly will matter more than selling off in bonds in the long end.
1: Interesting. Hey guys, what I want to do, and Ira, come on back in here. President Trump, shortly after the decision, made some comments about he's a brilliant guy, meaning Kevin Warsh. He was in the Oval Office. He goes, I know he'd love to actually see lower interest rates. He's got a board. It's a political board. They want to keep rates up, but we fight through rates. Is this, in your view, do markets think this is an independent Fed chair?
5: We have, I talk to a lot of investors every day. We have, several thousand that we interact with on the Bloomberg Terminal on a regular basis. And one of the things that people said was that there is a large swath of investors who worry that Warsh is not, is an acolyte of Trump, right? And that basically he wants to lower interest rates, but he can't because of the committee. So, what President Trump said is not a surprise, and I think it didn't really surprise many of us that, Warsh maybe wants to keep rates where they are or ease them, but there's a huge swath of people on the board that don't want to move interest rates or want to increase them.
3: That's Stuart Paul, Bloomberg Economics U.S. and Canada economist. And Ira Jersey, Bloomberg Intelligence Chief U.S. Interest Rate Strategist.
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15: If I were to ask you what makes for a good night's sleep,
14: You'd probably say a dark, quiet room, not too many things on your mind. But every night when you go to get some Z's, how often do you really think about the temperature in your bedroom? Temperature may be one of the most underappreciated factors in sleep. That's according to the Senior Vice President of Research and Scientific Affairs at the National Sleep Foundation. We often hear about lights and screens and stress, but even modest changes in temperature and airflow can influence both how quickly you fall asleep and how deeply you stay asleep. Most experts will recommend a room temperature of 60 to 67 degrees Fahrenheit. You might also experiment with your sheets and what you actually wear to bed. Play around a bit and see what improves your sleep. You might be delightfully surprised. I'm Dr. Sanjay Gupta, helping you live a better life.
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3: Digital asset finance is moving beyond the industry's experimental phase as Wall Street's largest trading firms deepen their ties with crypto companies. Citadel Securities' agreement last month to invest $400 million in Crypto.com reflects that shift. The all-equity investment valued the exchange at about $20 billion, effectively matching the valuation Kraken received last year.
1: And Tim, you know what? It's not just Citadel Securities. It is part of a broader push by established financial firms to tap into crypto infrastructure. Intercontinental Exchange, which of course owns the New York Stock Exchange, has invested $1.6 billion in blockchain-based prediction market platform Polymarket. It's also taken a stake in crypto exchange OKX. And NASDAQ invested $50 million in Gemini Space Station alongside a commercial partnership giving its clients access to the exchange's custody and staking services.
3: Dushant Sharawat, also known as D, says all of this makes sense. He's Bloomberg Intelligence crypto and digital assets analyst, and he argues that what we're seeing right now is the rewiring of financial infrastructure thanks to crypto. And one of the reasons I wanted to come on with you, Carol, is because you talk about this all the time, about the difference between the technology and the actual cryptocurrencies.
1: Yeah.
3: And what is here to stay? Yeah, when it comes to the crypto part of the conversation, that's where I want to start.

0: Second wave was mobile and cloud, which was about 15 years ago, which basically changed the way we distributed financial products. This is different because this is building on top of that, but even monumentally more important because it promises has the potential to change the way financial products are manufactured. That is a transformational change.
1: What does that mean?
0: What does that mean basically is that if you think about the last 100 years, last 50 years of financial services, whether it's, let's keep it simple. There are four major basic functions we have in finance: payments, borrowing and lending, investing, and insurance. Mm-hmm. Those are the four basic activities we do. Everything else is mumbo jumbo on top of that. Those four activities, when you think about the structure of how those activities are executed, are heavily intermediary driven. They're intermediaries as standard. New York Stock Exchange for a securities trade, Bank of America for a payments transaction. That intermediary driven model is potentially could be upended by this blockchain
2: but
0: technology.
2: But the intermediaries provide a very important service for us.
0: Absolutely.
2: And that is, I think, to do with trust.
0: Absolutely, Tim, and this is the crux of it that we are in a phase in the industry where we can have software eventually replacing some of what trust was provided by intermediaries. Think about it, like you're getting into a Waymo car, trusting your life with software that's driving you. There's no driver sitting in the seat.
1: I close my eyes.
2: Thank God.
1: I'm totally all in.
0: But it took a while for us to get over that hump. It
1: took me 30 seconds. That's crazy.
0: Carol, you're ahead of the curve.
1: Yeah.
0: But that's what's happening in finance.
1: Yeah.
0: That absolutely, Tim, I'm not saying that bad things are not going to happen when we hand over the driver's seat to software. It's going to happen in finance too.
1: Well,
0: but we are not going back.
1: Well, bad things happen with bodies that we trust and pay fees to, and there's regulatory oversight, and bad things happen.
0: Absolutely.
1: Dare I say the great financial crisis?
0: Absolutely.
1: So how does it happen? Is it gradual? I mean, it has been gradual. Is it gradual?
0: It's not gradual, actually, if you think about it. And I just want to be clear that we're not just talking about blockchain.
1: Okay.
0: Because I don't want to be yet another person coming on thing, just, you know, spousing blockchain.
1: Blockchain
0: is one part of it, but there's a whole lot of other stuff that's happening. Is general technology has reached a point where, you know, waves of technology happen. This is the next wave. Blockchain is a very important element of it, and it's most relevant to us in financial services. But it is, when blockchain allows products to be structured differently than they have in the past. And that basically means, I'll make it real for us, you know, when you think about traditional financial products, they were stuck in boxes with intermediaries, so you could only do so many things with it. If you want to roll out a new derivative contract, you had to go to a CME, right? We just had perpetual futures, this esoteric derivative instrument that's finally come on shore. 80% of world crypto activity is happening in perpetual futures that were outlawed till about 6 weeks ago. So the rest of the world is not waiting for us to catch up, right? So the rest of the world is moving on. The rest of the world is using stable coins to transfer payments. And if you look at what stable coins has done, that's something we can all relate to. Who can argue with the fact that, you know, do you want to write a check or send money through Venmo? International cross-border transfers, 3 days, $50. Stable coins, instantaneous. Pennies.
2: So yeah. Then who gets disrupted in this world that you envision? Is it Western Union?
0: Ironically, if you look at what Western Union is doing, they're rolling out their own stablecoin and they're coming out with a bank.
2: Okay.
0: In fact, that's the story here, Tim, very importantly, that the first wave, 2 years ago I was sitting here, the discussion was about the insurgents versus the incumbents.
2: And the incumbents have adopted the insurgent technology.
0: Absolutely. Look at what's happening. I mean, JP Morgan Chase, Jamie Dimon, 10 years ago says Bitcoin is a fraud. Right. He's never retracted that statement. But as of last check, Kinexys, which is JP Morgan's digital asset platform, is processing $2 billion in cross-border payments every day.
1: What does it mean for our everyday life? Like, I always joke when we just talk about crypto, I have yet to pay my mortgage with cryptocurrencies. I don't go buy eggs and milk with cryptocurrencies. But how does it impact kind of our everyday life?
0: Carol, actually, it's not about cryptocurrencies. Cryptocurrency was simply the first manifestation, utilization of blockchain.
1: Yeah.
0: It's about basically using software to intermediate between transactions. That's why I went, keep it simple.
1: Yeah.
0: I need to pay Tim. In the past, I would not pay you directly because there was counterparty exposure, the risk that either of us would renege on that payment. So we did that through SWIFT for cross-border, through ACH, Fedwire for domestic. The first wave of how that

0: moved was we went from that to PayPal and Venmo 10, 15, 20 years ago. This is the next wave of that interaction. This, without an intermediary software intermediating between us, would mean we don't need to have even Venmo to send payments to each other. I won't get into the technical details, but it's going to be your software agent interacting with mine, and neither of us can renege on that. That means technically we don't need an intermediary.
1: But then where is the security? Like, do we just have to believe the system is secure?
0: It's software, Carol. I mean, where is the security when you sit in a Waymo and expect a software agent to drive you or your kids? To some extent, you're expecting software is going to work, and software oftentimes is not going to work. It's not infallible, right? So we have big structural problems that need to be addressed. But what I'm saying is we're on a trajectory that I've not seen very often, and it's accelerated. And you can see that in payments, beginning to see that in securities trading with tokenization. This has got a potential to transform the way that industry is structured and who competes with whom.
2: I want to talk about tokenization in 1 second, but before that, I just want to ask you, across your universe of companies that you cover, who's making this transformation the best and who's making it the worst?
0: So who's making it the best right now? I mean, I would say DTCC. I mean, who would have thought 2 years ago? DTCC, for a lot of viewers, may not be familiar with DTCC, but, you know, every single U.S. equity trade goes through DTCC, 50-year-old entity, trade, you know, they clear and settle about $114 trillion in assets. That's more than world global GDP. DTCC is on the ball. They've actually taken, so each time our Schwab or Fidelity account executes a trade, the clearing and settlement happens through this DTCC. DTCC has just put the entire infrastructure on a pilot project in October on chain. That means we can potentially clear and settle trades, not in one day, but instantaneously.
1: That's nuts. How come we don't talk about this company?
0: It's plumbing.
1: I mean, you do, obviously.
0: It's not exciting enough, Carol. Everybody wants to talk about, you know, the front-end consumer-facing stuff. And here's the irony. If you look at the consumer-facing stuff, why are financial institutions catching up? Because consumers have woken up and said, look, if I can send email at any point of time, right? Imagine if I said you cannot send email after 5 p.m. on a Friday because the email server is shut down.
1: Right.
0: Like that's unacceptable to you, right?
1: Right.
0: Crypto has shown us, doesn't matter what we think about crypto. The point is it's shown us that you can trade an asset 24/7 instantaneously around the world.
1: So crypto showed that us that. That's value. But does then crypto, let's just go there.
2: Talking about the tokens?
1: Yeah. Does it have a future?
0: Look, I cover crypto market structure. I'm not a crypto analyst or a crypto zealot by any means.
1: Yeah.
0: I'll share the framework that I look at when I look at this space.
1: Yeah.
0: So we've got this underlying technology, blockchain and related technology. The first manifestation of that was these crypto tokens. That's what most of us woke up to when we thought about, you know, blockchain. Any interaction directly with the tokens is pillar one of that infrastructure, right? Mm-hmm. There's still a lot of activity there. Pillar two is nothing to do with the tokens. It's to do with blockchain technology, taking traditional financial activities, payments, lending, borrowing, investing, insurance, doing it on faster rails. That's pillar two. That's where stablecoins tokenization fits in. Pillar three is the Wild West, which is what decentralized finance is about. That is only on the fringes right now. That's a utopian world. It might be realized at some point of time. I don't think regulators and the public are going to allow that. That is no intermediary, everything intermediated purely by software, science fiction stuff. Yeah. Some of that is beginning to be real. There is a company called Hyperliquid that plays directly in that third realm. Today, most of the activity is in column two. I completely get it. A lot of people, when they think about all this stuff, say, but what about Bitcoin?
1: Yeah.
0: And the discussion is got, you know, way beyond that.
1: Oh, I'm not a fan, as people who watch know. But I just wonder then, what is his place? Or is it just useful as showing, look what we can do and think about how we can apply it elsewhere?
0: No, like I said, I mean, who could argue in payments, right? Do you want to go through Swift and spend 3 days and knowing that you cannot send a transfer over the weekend and it costs $50?
3: That was Dushyant Sharawat, Bloomberg Intelligence crypto and digital assets analyst.
1: Still ahead on Bloomberg Business Week, finally, it's time for some wine. We sit down with Claudia Chamberlain, advanced sommelier and U.S. general manager at the wine and spirits merchant Berry Brothers in Rudd,
4: on the emerging role of the luxury advisor in fine wine investment and collection.
3: Yes, it's the weekend.
1: Says the individual who doesn't drink alcohol.
3: It's okay. 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How's that?
1: It must be fun viewing.
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5: A better life with Dr. Sanjay Gupta.
6: There are lots of things you can measure to get an idea of how healthy you are at any given moment. Temperature, heart rate, blood pressure, just to name a few. But how about how healthy you will be and how long you're likely to live? According to a new study out of the University at Buffalo, two simple strength tests are pretty accurate at predicting longevity in older women. One is hand grip strength, and the other is how quickly people can stand up from a seated position without using their arms. By the way, I remember interviewing former President Jimmy Carter when he was quite old and being really impressed how he just popped out of the chair without using his arms. Not a lot of older people can actually do that. But I think the message here is that maintaining strength as you age is going to help you perform everyday activities, but also help you avoid injury and stay independent. I'm Dr. Sanjay Gupta, helping you live a better life.
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16: Awareness around preventative health is really changing how consumers behave when it comes to sun protection.
15: Melis Del Rey, CEO of SPF skincare company Supergoop.
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15: For sunscreen makers trying to spread year-round protection, the sky's still the limit.
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15: But as some of us apply more sunscreen, others are doing the opposite.
16: American Dermatology Association found that 16 million U.S. consumers stopped using sunscreen altogether because of the misinformation online.
15: Del Rey says it's up to the industry to alleviate public concern, including by offering more mineral-based products for those who want them. Andrew Roday, Bloomberg Radio.
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24: 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You're familiar with McDonald's iconic Happy Meal for kids.
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27: A lot of these adult Happy Meals looked luxurious.
24: And the meals are so popular that some restaurants are having a hard time keeping up with demand.
27: I spoke with one restaurant that was selling so many adult Happy Meals that they had to kind of pull it away.
24: Bloomberg's Foster said diners she spoke with talked about what they described as having decision fatigue, and so having a curated meal at a set price was appealing.
27: You know, you see that with line culture, TikTok and social media is just proliferating new restaurants to try, and sometimes they just want to have the meal laid out for them.
24: Diners also told Foster that they would not turn away a toy if it was offered. Gina Cervetti, Bloomberg Radio.
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6: How often do you stop to wonder whether you should share something that's revealing, maybe even embarrassing, with a partner, a friend, or even your boss? In her new book called Revealing, The Underrated Power of Oversharing, behavioral scientist Leslie John says doing just that can help you deepen relationships that are vital to your life. We need people to trust us in order to get things like love, friendship, and career success. That's what she told us. When you make yourself vulnerable by revealing something sensitive, it does make other people trust you. In turn, when you ask someone to reveal something about themselves, showing that interest will generally lead someone to like you more. Why? Because people like to be asked about themselves, she says. It also signals that they are discriminating and choosy, but in a good way. I'm Dr. Sanjay Gupta, helping you live a better life.
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7: Tucker. To Fidel Castro and Cuba's communist elite, private businesses were totems of capitalist evil. Now with the country running out of food and fuel, the regime on the brink and anger spreading in the streets is those private businesses that hold the key to salvaging what's left of Cuba's economy. 41-year-old Juan Carlos Blaine turned a tiny burger operation run out of his mother's refrigerator in 2012 into a thriving enterprise with four fast food shops, two mini grocery stores, and more than 100 employees. While private enterprise remains strictly controlled, there are now more than 9,200 small and medium businesses in Cuba. Well, the U.S., meantime, has imposed a de facto energy blockade on Cuba. Havana has frustrated the U.S. over a lack of progress in opening its economy, and it's in this narrow stretch that small business owners now have to navigate. And that's the Bloomberg Small Business Report.
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11: This next entity was founded in London, England. Family-run British wine and spirits merchant. So talk about having some history and being around for a long time. They have seen, to say the least, a lot of wine. A lot of beverages, probably.
12: We're talking about Barry Brothers and Rudd. Claudia Chamberlain joins us now, advanced sommelier and U.S. general manager at Barry Brothers and Rudd. She joins us from Washington, D.C. Claudia, welcome, welcome. Before we get to the wine, give us a little history of this establishment that goes back centuries.
11: Yes, absolutely. And thank you all so much for having me on this fine Friday afternoon. So we are a heritage British fine wine and spirits merchant. As you said, we've been around since 1698, but we just opened our doors in the U.S. this past November. So we have a physical store that's at Farragut Square in Washington, D.C., and then an online service. And then we specialize in something that we call private client advisory services.
13: Well, a couple questions. Why the U.S.? Why now?
11: Yeah, so I think that's a great question. The U.S. has been, for the longest time, one of the biggest consumers in the world, and that data just continues to point us in the direction of a lot of Americans are really interested in fine wine. And so Barry Brothers, having been around since the end of the 1600s, they have quite a big database of clientele around the world. And so they've had a number of American clients for a long time. And we decided to make it a bit easier to access the services by opening up our doors in the U.S.
12: So for people listening right now who may not consider fine wine an alternative asset class yet at this point in their financial journey, the folks who you advise when it comes to the private client service that you offer, what do you advise them on? What do you tell them about? What do you educate them on?
11: Yeah, I think, you know, it's a number of different things because it's really a one-on-one conversation around whatever it is that they're interested in. So it could be that they are new on their fine wine drinking journey. It could be that they're an established collector. So maybe they want to talk through different types of white wines that they're interested in. Maybe they have questions about different vintages, questions about how long to lay a wine down for, questions about how to serve a wine, how to pair a wine, all of those types of things. So it's really about meeting the client where they're at and giving them advice on how to drink better and also have a lot of fun while doing it.
13: So is it all about drinking better and being smart and understanding? Is it also about wine collecting? We've done so much reporting here at Bloomberg, and you know, I'm just reading from a story that we've done over the last year. Passionate collectors buy wines they love and plan to drink, yes, but to invest, you have to select the right ones at the right price at the right time. If you have access to buy in the first place and have them maintain their value, how many people are looking to buy, put them on a shelf, in a cellar, let them sit for a while and rise in value to either drink later or to maybe even sell?
11: Yeah, I think it's a mix. So okay. Our clientele is from all walks of life, truly. And so there are people that are looking for something that they're going to be drinking this weekend that they're sharing with friends. And then there are people who are looking to grab a case of their daughter's birth year wines to hang on to for a while. So we see all different kinds of things. I would say that in general, the American consumer is very focused on the act of consumption and the act of how to drink something in its perfect drinking window and how to find the thing that they can open more in the immediate versus hanging on to it for a long amount of time.
12: Carol wants to start drinking soon, but I have some more questions.
13: No, but keep going. I'm learning as I go and have been still. It's like, how do you figure out like when's the perfect time to drink it or what you need to do or what you should be looking for? I mean, this is what you do.
11: Yes.
13: Yeah,
11: exactly. It is up to personal preference. So if you prefer something that is really vivacious and fresh and sort of bright and acidic, then you're probably going to lean more on the younger vintages of things, or maybe the cooler vintages from the different growing regions around the world, versus if you love something that is a little bit more broken in, like fine leather, right? Then maybe you're going to opt for something that's a bit more mature. So it totally depends. It also depends on what you're eating, how you're feeling, what the temperature is outside. So the type of thing is, we have a range that can apply to any of those situations. And I would argue there's a case for all of those types of things. It really comes down to how you like your wine and how you want to be enjoying it in that moment.
12: Claudia, I know there's a lot of spending power in the Washington, D.C. area, but there's also a lot of spending power in New York, L.A., San Francisco, Miami. Why Washington, D.C. is your first U.S. location?
11: That's a great question. So I think, you know, as a heritage British merchant, it made a lot of sense for us to settle down our first flagship store in the nation's capital for our first foray into the U.S. But also, you know, D.C., as you've just mentioned, there are some of the wealthiest counties in the U.S. that are right here in our backyard. It's a super transient city, so people are always coming and going. It has a very high sort of engagement wine scene. And so there's a really incredible network of fine dining and wine bars and different sommelier sort of centric groups. And so it felt like a natural place for us to springboard from. There's also direct flights to most of the U.S. And with our online business and our different offerings, we do cater to clients in 46 different states as well.
13: All right. So you were kind enough to share some wine with us so that we can kind of work our way through. Should we start with the white or the red?
11: I think let's start with the white.
13: Okay, so tell us what you sent to us. I'm not going to go and pronounce it because I'm always bad with this.
12: Didn't you take French?
13: No. Muchos años de español. So go ahead. So tell us about white that you shared with us. And I'm going to actually open it up and...
12: Let's hear it.
11: Absolutely. I'm honestly so jealous. We should have had some here in the office for this too. So you are drinking the 2023 Domaine de Cassiope Les Maranges. So it is a Chardonnay coming from Burgundy. And we chose this one to show to you because it really heralds, while we specialize in the iconic wines of the world and the really well-known producers, we also prize ourselves in being able to take our customers on a journey and being able to open their eyes to the new wave of what's going to be collectible and what's really cool. And so this is one of those producers that is really allocated. It's a new grower in Burgundy. They've trained under some of the very best. Mm-hmm. And the wine itself is very vibrant and I think savory in a really nice way that has to be a perfect pairing for your Friday afternoon.
13: That's nice. That's actually really nice and kind of soft. I'm not a huge white wine drinker. The audience probably knows, but this is nice. And it's so funny. Like, I do this and I'm like, why don't I drink white wine? Because it's really, really lovely. Do you find drinking more white wine in the summer because of the heat? Because I kind of drink red wine no matter what. But I'm just wondering, mm-hmm. Do you really see that uptick when it's warmer out there, especially with some of the heat waves that we've been having globally?
11: You certainly do. I would say champagne in particular is very in vogue at the moment, just given how warm it's been in the summer in the East Coast in particular. We've seen a huge spike in champagne sales. White Burgundy, which is the glass of what you're having, is absolutely incredible at this time of year. Sancerre continues to be something people really reach for as it gets warmer, and also rosé. So we do see an uptick in white wine sales, but I think in general, we specialize in mostly French and Italian wines, and so we still have a very healthy base of sales of red wines during this time as well. So with the red wine category, you can put some of the lighter ones. Some people will sometimes put a little bit of a chill on it. So leave it in the fridge for 20 to 30 minutes before you serve it. And that's the way to sort of get the best of both worlds if you're more of a red wine drinker.
12: Well, let's go to the red.
13: Please.
12: Yeah, you sent us a Chateau Langlois Barton Saint-Julien.
13: Oh, stop shopping.
11: Excellent.
12: No, that wasn't very good, but thank you. I actually was told by my French teacher to take another language. In all seriousness.
13: All right, so let's open up.
11: Well, you're doing great.
12: This. Thank you.
11: Yeah, it sounds like you speak wine just fine. So yes, this is a 2009, which is an exceptional vintage coming from Bordeaux. And so we chose this one to show you all because it highlights our provenance. And so when we say provenance, it means that because we are the oldest wine and spirits merchant from the UK, we have relationships that span decades. And so with those relationships, you get incredible access to the top producers of the world, to special library offerings, to large formats, to more bespoke offerings that don't necessarily reach a wider audience. And so we felt that the 2009 Chateau Langlois Barton was really exemplary for that reason. So this is a family that's been around since 1821. Mm. And so they're one of the more iconic families of Bordeaux, and they own a number of different properties, but this is their third growth in Saint-Julien. So this is going to be a red blend. All Bordeaux is a blend typically of Cabernet Sauvignon and Merlot. This one comes from the left bank. So you're going to look at a base of around 50 to 60% Cabernet Sauvignon, depending on the vintage. And then you've got some Merlot, some Cabernet Franc, and some Petit Verdot to make up the rest of it.
13: It's nice. It's easy, right? It's an easy wine, and I could see it. It's, yeah, very, very nice. I love that it's of Irish descent. I don't know that we talk about that lot, a lot of wines with kind of an Irish heritage, right?
11: Yeah. We really don't. And honestly, it is a unique thing of the Barton family. And we were lucky enough to have Lillian Barton visit us this past January. And she, no Irish accent there, but she is absolutely fabulous. So they're doing a great job in Bordeaux.
13: We just have 30 seconds left here. We're not going to open it up because...
12: We don't want to get hurt.
13: We don't want to get hurt. It's a champagne. It's a little warm, so we want to be careful. But tell us about what you sent here as well. Champagne has had such a big comeback over the last few years.
11: Yep. So this is the, it's our own label. So we showed this one to you because we have a label of our own range. And so we partner with some of those producers we've had relationships with for a long time. This is a Grand Cru champagne. And it retails for $44.95, which is a really great value for a champagne, especially of Grand Cru quality. So it shows you sort of the level of tiering that we have within the range. Mm-hmm. Yeah. But also, this is our number one bestseller.
12: That was Claudia Chamberlain, Advanced Sommelier and U.S. General Manager at Berry Brothers and Rudd.
13: 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Thank you so much for joining us.
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12: 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I'm Tim Stenebeck.
13: And I'm Carol Masser. 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
16: From ABC News, I'm Dave Packer. State and federal officials are working to determine who's behind a series of cyber attacks against water treatment facilities in Minnesota and other states. Some evidence points to Iran. President Trump doesn't believe that.
17: I would blame it on Minnesota and the governor, the corrupt governor of Minnesota. They like to say, oh, it's Iran. Iran should be so lucky. Iran's got bigger problems than worrying about Minnesota.
16: Minnesota's Governor Tim Walz pushed back.
18: Walz blaming the Trump administration for taking an axe to federal agencies who fight cyber attacks. One reason some officials are suspicious of possible Iranian involvement, the hackers have not demanded a ransom, but their goal appears to be to disrupt service to customers.
16: ABC's Pierre Thomas. Two U.S. officials say President Trump's weighing a round of intense strikes on energy targets in Iran that could begin as soon as this weekend. The Justice Department has filed a motion to dismiss the charges against the former U.S. Olympian who President Trump had accused of vandalizing the reflecting pool on the National Mall. ABC's Catherine Falders tells us who the Trump administration now blames.
19: This is a remarkable decision, frankly, by the Department of Justice, who filed this motion to dismiss this case late on a Friday. DOJ is now saying, well, actually, the charges we brought, we've gathered new evidence. So they are now blaming, in this motion to dismiss that case, the contractor, Atlantic Industrial Coatings.
16: Sean Grayson, the former Illinois sheriff's deputy who was convicted of second-degree murder in the fatal 2024 shooting of Sonya Massey,
0: was on Friday unanimously denied early release by a prisoner review board. Grayson had requested early release because he has stage 4 colon cancer, but Sonia's family attended Friday's hearing. Her father, James Wilborn.
1: He gave him the maximum amount of time that he could give him in the state of Illinois. He needs to serve it.
0: Wilborn saying if his daughter cannot leave the cemetery, Grayson should not leave the prison. You're listening to ABC News.

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3: If I were to ask you what makes for a good night's sleep, you'd probably say a dark, quiet room, not too many things on your mind. But every night when you go to get some Z's, how often do you really think about the temperature in your bedroom? Temperature may be one of the most underappreciated factors in sleep. That's according to the Senior Vice President of Research and Scientific Affairs at the National Sleep Foundation. We often hear about lights and screens and stress, but even modest changes in temperature and airflow can influence both how quickly you fall asleep and how deeply you stay asleep. Most experts will recommend a room temperature of 60 to 67 degrees Fahrenheit. You might also experiment with your sheets and what you actually wear to bed. Play around a bit and see what improves your sleep. You might be delightfully surprised. I'm Dr. Sanjay Gupta, helping you live a better life.
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3: Thank you for joining us live on Bloomberg this weekend. I'm Tim Stenovec. Let's update you on today's top stories. FIFA President Gianni Infantino has abandoned a controversial plan to create a commercial entity that would have opened the door to outside investors in the World Cup just days after unveiling the proposal. The reversal comes just after Europe's governing football body, UEFA, vowed to boycott the tournament if FIFA went ahead with the plan. UEFA released a statement this morning saying it has lost confidence in Infantino's leadership. The Big Ten and Southeastern conferences agreed last night to support a Senate bill to regulate college sports. This after receiving concessions over language regarding third-party name, image, likeness deals. The bill still needs 60 votes to halt debate and head to an up or down vote before the Senate leaves for summer break. That's next Friday. And former Republican Congressman George Santos has agreed to pay more than $35,000 to settle allegations that he manipulated a wager on the prediction market Kalshi. Santos had been the subject of an event contract where users bet yes or no on whether he would attend the State of the Union address. Santos himself placed wagers on both sides of the trade. He also agreed to a 3-year trading ban. David and Christina.
6: George Santos did not like my dress.
19: Did not like, yes, I forgot. We should put that disclosure in here. Yep. This is a controversial...
6: So it looked like I was wearing two trash bags.
3: I thought we were going to talk about prediction markets.
19: Well, we'll get there, but you engaged with the congressman.
6: Well, I mean, I did. He said, you know, doesn't she have any friends to tell her she looks terrible? This looks like two trash bags. And I said, well, you know, the last part is true, but I do have some friends. And he thought that was amusing. And then we had like a nice exchange because I tried to take it with some good humor.
19: Are these companies cracking down on this in any way? I gather that George Santos, I think it was an airport bar when he sent out that.
6: Wait, really? Yes. I missed that part of the story.
3: Because they're regulated by the CFTC, they're responsible for self-certification.
19: Interesting.
3: So they're doing their own enforcement. And we're actually going to be speaking to Robert Denault, who's head of enforcement and legal at Kalshi, next week on Bloomberg Business Week Daily, our afternoon show.
19: You see that?
6: Look at that. Slid that little self-promotion right in there.
3: We're going to be talking about this quite a bit.
19: All right, very good. Tim Stenebeck.
6: We'll use some of that on the show, or you can just come back. Thanks, Tim.
19: Appreciate that. All right, we get back to that rising youth unemployment in India, which has sparked student-led cockroach movement, which has managed to oust a cabinet minister while presenting a growing challenge to Prime Minister Narendra Modi.
6: The protests highlight the extent to which India's economic rise is failing to include young unemployed graduates, with many feeling their lives and futures are being ignored by the governing party. Joining us now is Bloomberg News senior reporter Dan Strumpf. Dan, the most interesting thing to me is the catalyst for all of this seems to have been a set of leaked test answers. Can you please explain why that mattered and how that got us here?
20: Sure. Yeah, that's absolutely right. So what was the catalyst in all of this was actually a series of leaked what's known in India as exam papers. Essentially, it's the early leak of the actual test itself that was circulating among some students and essentially forced the government to invalidate a huge number of the one of the most competitive tests in India, which is the test to get into medical school. Now, this affects hundreds of thousands of students, if not more. It's a highly sought after sort of pathway for high achievers in India, widely seen as kind of a way out of poverty. And it really at the time shook the confidence in the nation's education system, which for a long time has been having trouble really funneling its many young educated students into well-paying jobs. So all of this has kind of culminated, come to a head in the last couple of months in the form of this movement that we have seen that has taken to the streets. And as you said, has really shaken the politics of India and forced this rare retreat by the government in the form of the resignation of the education minister and, you know, calls for this group to kind of carry on its mandate to keep pushing and keep calling for reform.
19: We were chatting about the name of the group, and for us New Yorkers, cockroaches have one connotation. I gather there's a satirical connotation there in India. But explain that if you would. This is the CJP versus the BJP, which is the ruling party, which is helmed by Narendra Modi. Explain the joke if you would, and maybe tell us just a bit about how cohesive this group of young people is.
20: Yeah, so it is a satirical movement. It started as a sort of a joke among some young people. It is a play on the ruling party, the BJP. What they're calling themselves is the CJP, the Cockroach Junta Party. And it essentially stemmed from what was kind of an offhand remark some months back by the Chief Justice of the Supreme Court of India, sort of dismissively referring to unemployed young people as kind of cockroaches of society with nothing better to do but sort of, disrupt things and cause trouble. Now, this did not go down well among some young people, and they started sort of joking on it online on Twitter. A sort of riff began to circulate, and this joke essentially metamorphized into what they're calling themselves, a political party. It's still not officially that. It's a movement of sorts, but it's this movement around this sense of aggrievement, this sense of disenfranchisement among young people that the system is sort of not working for them, that the education system is not working for them, that the economy is not working for them, that they're not getting the jobs that they need, and that the establishment, the political class in India, isn't listening to them, and worse, is mocking them and sort of dismissing them as cockroaches. So they've sort of taken on this mantle and are sort of wearing it proudly. And you really see, in the form of some of those videos you just showed, you know, embracing this sort of cockroach mantle and taking it forward.
19: Just want to say, Christina, Dan wins the show thus far. We're talking about the cockroach movement. He has the Kafka-esque metamorphosis reference there to the way this group has developed. You're in the lead, Dan. You're in the leaderboard thus far.
20: All right, that was an entirely unintentional.
19: Incidental, I'm sure.
20: Now that you mention it, it does sound great.
0: Totally derailed my train of thought, but I did want to talk to you about who is going to these protests. I've been listening to some reports on them throughout the weeks, and it seems like it's not just kids anymore. As there were some crackdowns on these protests, I heard of parents and aunties and uncles like showing up to try to show support because, as you mentioned, these tests are really important, but they're kind of the whole family has stake in them, especially if you're from a not well-off family. Those test results are seen as a way to break generations of a cycle of poverty and the amount of pressure that is put on these young people, and then to then allow kind of this malfeasance or these leaked test results. People were just really, really upset about it. Who's going to these protests, and are they specific about what they want?
20: So it did start off as a sort of a very much a student-led protest. The founder of the movement was a student actually studying in the U.S. at the time of Indian descent, was studying at Boston University. He's since come back to help lead the movement here. But it was very much a sort of a movement that started at the grassroots level from students. It has since grown much more widely. I mean, you do see sort of just young people across society joining in the protests. And as you said, many of their family members have also been coming out because you're absolutely right. For many families, you know, many of these students who were taking the tests, who are hoping to go on to these higher education programs that have come under threat, were the first people in their families to do this. I mean, this is, you know, India remains, you know, a low-income country that puts a lot of priority on education and on the opportunities that education can afford. You're seeing a lot of pathways close off for many young Indians. For example, many who used to go to the U.S. for education or for employment on H-1B visas. Yeah. That was a major pathway for many Indians. Now that's being closed off. So all of these things are kind of coming together, and you do see many more people kind of joining the protests. One big tipping point, I think, has been the way the government initially responded to these protests, which was actually quite a tough crackdown in the form of police coming out into the streets, using batons on some of the protesters, using tear gas, allegations of pellet guns as well being used. And a lot of these images and videos of this sort of this response by the police has circulated widely on social media and really has helped to inflame the movement and actually spread a lot of sympathy, I think, for many of these protesters, which is around the time that you started to really see the movement take off. So it has seen quite a sort of a widespread sympathy. Yeah. and it's growing. It really does show no signs of slowing down.
19: Dan, great to speak with you. Thank you very much for the update. Dan Strump joining us from New Delhi here, our correspondent there. Great to get an update on this, Christina. And
0: yeah, we'll jump back in with Dan. It's such a huge issue, and I don't think we cover that enough, and I don't think we cover India enough, considering the population and how integral it is to the global economy.
19: And certainly you mentioned the crackdown that we saw, I think it was on July the 20th. I think that's when a lot of people outside of India really woke up and saw the power of this movement, and we'll continue to stick with it.
0: And Dan makes a good point. It is harder to get those visas to come to American schools and study, and so that's putting even more pressure on the internal system to find places for these people. All right, up next, it is BT Dubs with Tim Stenovic. The one actor who apparently can guarantee a billion-dollar blockbuster.
19: And you can explore live streaming news and interviews, all our Bloomberg TV shows, documentaries, reporting, and analysis in one place, Bloomberg.com/videos.
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23: A better life with Dr. Sanjay Gupta.
24: They say consistency is key, but sometimes you just gotta switch it up. A new study out of Harvard School of Public Health found that varying your exercise routine could add years to your life. What exercise someone did didn't matter much. What did matter was that all the exercises together worked all the muscle groups in their body. Now, an added benefit to changing things up is it can help you push through the plateau effect. That's when your body gets so efficient at doing something that you actually stop getting better at it. And we know from previous research that specializing in any one sport at a young age can make someone actually more prone to injury. And as experts we talk to point out, even elite athletes switch up things with their workouts, making sure to target strength, cardio, flexibility, balance, and doing that every single week. I'm Dr. Sanjay Gupta, helping you live a better life.
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0: Spider-Man!
19: And apparently, in the UK, they're sort of looked at as the opposite of Travis and Tyler.
0: Taylor
19: and Travis. Yes,
30: Tim Stenovic noted.
19: Was not invited to the wedding.
30: Was not at the wedding.
0: Okay. Clearly no. Not.
19: All right, let's get to something I know. Let's get to something I know a little more about, and that would
30: movie.
19: Be.
30: I will see the movie.
19: Willie Nelson.
30: 93 years young.
0: Willie Nelson.
19: And he's still touring.
30: Yes.
19: He's got an amphitheater tour. This summer, you can actually go see him.
30: Like upstate, I think.
19: Upstate,
30: even.
19: You can go see him on Long Island. I think he's playing Jones Beach.
30: I have seen him.
0: Somebody you would see.
30: I saw him in Forest Hills. It was a double billing with.
19: Show.
30: God, I can't remember who it was with, but it's Van Morrison. But they I thought they'd play together. They didn't play together.
0: Aww.
30: So it was Willie Nelson and then Van Morrison. And there was a lot of dispute in the amphitheater. Who should have gone first? Like, you'd think the headliner maybe should have been Willie Nelson, but it was actually Van Morrison, but we're not going to settle that here. Anyways, I'm sorry to derail.
19: That's okay. No, I mean, that's a big part of the conversation, that he still tours, and when he tours, he also makes it known about what he stands for. I mean, he's pushing back right now on data centers. He's out with a post on social media. He calls them loud, thieving, light-polluting hubs that are invading our land. And he's no stranger to sort of making his views known. Last year, on a tour, he talked about support for immigrants. Mm-hmm. He started Farm Aid back in 1985, supporting farmers here in the U.S.
5: He did that along with Neil Young and John Mellencamp. So he's still out there doing his thing.
30: All right.
0: I mean, it's interesting as you look at like wide open spaces and how they're seen as an opportunity. You know, they're putting this thing in Inner Mongolia now, which is like one of the pristine landscapes.
30: New data centers.
0: But it's open space.
5: A DeepSeek data center.
0: Yeah.
30: DeepSeek.
5: Have you guys ever gotten a package that was addressed to you?
30: Okay.
5: You open it and you have no idea where this thing is from.
30: This has happened to me before, often from the Amazon Prime.
0: Yes, but this is because my mother can't remember to change her address in our shared Amazon account.
30: And she's getting things.
0: She actually sends things to me.
5: But. There are stores popping up in Europe where you can buy stuff that was shipped to other people.
30: Oh.
5: And the idea is that it creates this experience that you can't replicate online.
30: Yeah.
5: There's sort of a thrill in opening somebody else's package.
30: Yeah.
5: And the idea is that, like, you're kind of a kid again.
30: It's a bit of a surprise. It's like when you go to the bookstore and you see they have those shelves now of, like, wrapped books.
0: Yeah, I do like that game.
30: You like this or that, get this book, you're not knowing what it's going to be. So I like that. You got a surprise element to adulthood.
5: And it's kind of sustainable, too. They take returns from people who don't want whatever they ordered.
30: All right.
5: That's
30: this is a Bloomberg Weekend story. Check it out. Bloomberg.com/weekend.
0: All right.
30: Last one. You got more for us?
5: If you're looking for some uncensored marmot content, I have got some good news for you.
30: I have not been, but as I linger on the element of surprise.
0: I love this story so much.
30: That is a marmot right there for our
0: radio listeners.
30: Describe it. It looks like a woodchuck.
5: Large squirrel-like rodents with sharp claws and furry ears. That's the description in the New York Times. I thought that was so good I had to
30: read that. It's the badger of 2026, the honey badger of 2026, maybe.
5: Well, there's an account on OnlyFans that uploads research videos of wild marmots. It's called Only Marms.
30: Only Marms.
0: It's PG rated, right?
5: And
0: it's
5: G-rated.
0: They lost G-rated. Their funding and they needed to, right? It doesn't have to do with the...
5: That's right. There's a federally funded angle here. So Dr. Daniel Blumstein, a biologist, he's looking to cover a lack of research funding.
30: Oh, look at them. They're
5: for his work in federal
0: look
5: cuts.
0: How cute they are.
5: To scientific research.
30: Okay.
5: And his idea, he was actually inspired by that TV show Margo's Got Money. So he's like, if we just use OnlyFans to raise money for
30: Not a G-rated treatment.
0: Correct.
5: This is, though,
30: okay.
5: And we keep it G-rated here. And he has uploaded this account. There was a little issue when he created the account because the image on his state-issued ID did not match the image of the marmots.
30: Well,
5: so the computers rejected him. He was able to get past that and now has the Only Marms account. It's only raised a little bit of money.
0: I was going to ask if it's doing well.
5: At this point. $650 in tips. This was as of last week. You know, before the New York Times wrote this story, so I imagine it's done better. 2,900 visits, 112 subscribers.
0: All right, come on, so, OnlyFans fans. Like, it'll even out your karma. Give to the marmots.
5: Marmot fans.
30: Tim, thank you very much. What do you call this segment?
5: This segment is called
30: BTW.
0: Thank you for
30: joining
0: us on BTW today.
30: You're welcome.
0: Tim, that was much appreciated. Excellent work.
30: We're coming up on I'm going to say it.
0: Go.
30: No, you can say it. Coming up on 8 a.m. in New York.
0: Stick with us. We'll be right back.
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8: From ABC News, I'm Brian Clark. President Trump says he'll renew his push for a so-called anti-weaponization fund and get it done. Made that threat on social media amid his standoff over his pick for attorney general. ABC's Christian Cordero has details.
9: Senators John Cornyn and Tom Tillis say they will not vote to confirm Todd Blanche until the administration addresses concerns over two key parts of a settlement agreement between Trump and the IRS, including putting in writing that a nearly $1.8 billion fund paid for by taxpayers to the president's political allies is dead, and narrowing the scope of the provision granting Trump and his family businesses immunity from IRS audits.
8: Two officials in the White House tell ABC that President Trump's weighing a round of intense strikes on energy targets in Iran. On Friday, the president sought to downplay how long the military operations lasted. He initially said it would be done in 4 to 5 weeks.
10: You look at any one of the wars, Korea, any one of them, they're in there for many years. We're in for 5 months, and we have obliterated their military capacity. Again, they've got some left, but soon they won't have some left.
8: The Justice Department late Friday filed a motion to dismiss charges against a former Olympian who was accused of vandalizing the reflecting pool. New filing says evidence shows improper installation led to the problems with the pool. Temperatures in parts of the West could reach record highs today.
3: A growing heat dome creating perfect conditions for extreme wildfire behavior in the Pacific Northwest. Oregon, in the middle of what could be its worst wildfire season on record, burning more than 1.8 million acres. More than half the state facing severe drought-level conditions. The dangerous heat wave gripping the West and parts of the South, impacting nearly 58 million Americans from California to Montana and across portions of Texas and Florida.
6: It's ABC's Jacqueline Lee. 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
6: Spain says it's installing a 1,600-foot barrier on the sea border between its territory, Ceuta, and Morocco. That's where as many as 60,000 migrants breached the area this week. At least 67 people were killed. ABC foreign correspondent Marcus Morris details.
13: Spain's Interior Ministry says that of the 50,000 who crossed the border, 48,000 have already gone back, some voluntarily returning after finding dire conditions there in Ceuta. And Spain's Civil Guard and Navy have also said that they will install a floating barrier to strengthen their borders.
6: New pressure on FIFA President Gianni Infantino, an ally of President Trump, after his plan to sell a stake in soccer's World Cup to private equity interests drew widespread opposition. He said that plan won't go forward. Bob Dorfman's a sports marketing expert.
14: This is the biggest sport in the world and the biggest organization in the world, and trying to turn it into a private equity angle and get private companies involved in this, it just felt wrong.
6: UEFA, the governing body of soccer in Europe, says it's lost confidence in Infantino's leadership. Tony Romo, the top NFL analyst for CBS Sports, has been placed on leave, according to the network, 1 week after he was arrested in Milwaukee on suspicion of operating while under the influence, which he denies he's due in court in September. I'm Brian Clark, ABC News.
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4: 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And now from the studios of Cumulus Ann Arbor, here's Lucy Ann.
18: The Weekly Wag with the Humane Society of Huron Valley, right here on 1290 WLBY. Wendy Welch is the Director of Communications. We've got some exciting news out of Lansing. We're going to talk about a series of bipartisan bills that now have been signed into law by Governor Gretchen Whitmer. We'll get to that in a moment. First, unveil who our pet of the week is, Wendy.
20: Oh, Lucy Ann, it is Bluebell. Bluebell is a dog, and she came to us originally as a stray, and she is a sweetheart. We think she's a bulldog mix, because she's got that cute little smushed face kind of business and the stocky body and everything of a bulldog. But who knows? Without a DNA test, we don't know. What we do know is her personality, and she loves people. She is gaga over people. She is also gaga over cats. So much so that she should not go to a home with cats. Like, cats aren't too super fond of her. So, yeah, so no cats for Bluebell, but potentially a bigger dog that she could play with. She's about 51 pounds herself, and we think she's about 6 years old. She is gray and sweet, and I'm hoping someone's going to give her a chance.
18: Oh, she's adorable. She's actually kind of a darker color, though, right?
20: Yeah. Yeah, like a deep gray. Yes,
18: deep
20: definitely.
18: Gray.
20: Yeah.
18: Oh, her little smush face is so cute. Oh, Bluebell, she's darling. What's her backstory, though? How did she come in?
20: Yeah, she came originally as a stray. So an officer brought her in. She was just wandering around. And so we've been learning more and more about her personality. She's gone to a foster home a bit. And we love foster homes for all sorts of reasons. They're literal lifesavers. But they also teach us a lot about how the animal is in a home. And she's a sweetheart. She loves her people. She loves, like I say, that's how we found out about cats and everything. She loves cats too much. And she likes kind of bigger dogs to play with. She's also really good about entertaining herself. If you give her a puzzle, she's interested in that dog puzzles, or she, you know, like treats, frozen treats. She loves that. She's an entertainer and likes to be entertained.
18: Bluebell is her name. You can look her up at hshv.org. She is waiting to be adopted into a loving home, perhaps yours. Check her out today. She's so cute. hshv.org. Click adoptions. You'll get in. They're all alphabetized. And if not Bluebell for you, there could be one of many others that are on that list. They're all waiting for a beautiful home. Let's talk about the bipartisan bills helping out animals that Governor Gretchen Whitmer has signed. Protecting animals, expanding resources for animal shelters. I know you all were championing that at the Humane Society of Huron Valley, Wendy. What are these bills?
20: We are so excited, Lucy Ann. I mean, as you know, the Humane Society of Huron Valley, we are so fortunate to be in the community that we are, that is so supportive of animal rescue, animal welfare. So we have lots of resources, but across the state, that's not the case. So there are lots of smaller shelters and rescues that don't have the resources. And so one of the most exciting things about these bills, there's one that's going to establish a new license plate for Michigan, a pet license plate. Believe it or not, we don't have one in Michigan, and most states do. So this license plate, it's a Vandy license plate that you can get, a special license plate that you can get. And the proceeds are going to help shelters across the state do spay and neuter, and also help support their shelter staff. So we are so excited about this one.
18: It took a long time to get that license plate. That would seem like a no-brainer to me. Why was there so much controversy over it, or did it just have to work its way through?
20: Yeah, I mean, it had to work its way through. And then, you know, supposedly there's a limit in Michigan. Other states don't have a limit.
18: Oh.
20: Special license plate, but supposedly in Michigan we do. And so they just wanted to make sure they were choosing the right thing. So yay for pets. And thank you for everyone who stood up for animals to get this
18: done. Oh, that's awesome. So when can people actually access that? Do you know?
20: Yeah, no, it's a good question. I don't know. Okay. So, yeah, we're excited that it's going to happen, and I can't wait to see what the design is.
18: So check with the Secretary of State to see next time you go in to get your driver's license renewed and registration. What else is in this series of four bipartisan bills?
20: Yeah, there's also something to help people who love birds and want to feed their birds. So making it legal that's okay, you can feed birds. Yes, because in some places it's not. And then there's another one that I am also really excited about on a sad note. For a long time, animals who've been victims of cruelty and neglect have to wait for their human to go through the system. And so lots of times that means months, and it can mean even years that they wait in the shelter system without a forever home. And so this bill is going to help them make it so that they don't have to wait and that they can and that money can be put toward their care and everything. So I am super excited about this one too. Lucianne, you know, obviously animals don't have voices, so they depend on humans. And there are so many humans who come together to make things happen for animals. And I cannot thank the people who speak up for animals enough, who vote for people who care for animals, who vote for a legislation like this that helps animals.
18: And I understand why it was the other way originally, because everyone has a right to be to go through the system to determine officially if what they're charged with, really happened, et cetera. Mm-hmm. But on the other hand, if that happens to someone, you would think that they wouldn't want their animal to be tied up in a system. That's selfish. And so even if you are innocent of whatever it is that you're being accused of that had your animal taken away, and I would venture to guess that that's not usually the case, but you do what's right for the animal. You don't want them to be in the shelter an inordinate amount of time just because your case is working its way through the system.
20: Right. Absolutely. Yes. Humans obviously deserve due process and everything, but unfortunately there's not such a case for the animals. And so, and again, they can't speak for themselves. So yes.
18: Yeah. Wow. That's really interesting. Great to see all of that come to fruition all at the same time up in Lansing, governor signing all of those bills, and you can find out more information. I'm sure the Humane Society website will have some information up about that as well. So
20: absolutely,
18: people check it out, hshv.org, hshv.org. And don't forget, Bluebell is waiting for a home. 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Wendy, thank you so much. We'll do it again next week.
20: Thank you, Lucianne.
18: All right. With all the animals that are there, we should be doing it every day now that I think about it.
20: So many kittens. Oh, my goodness. So many kittens.
18: We love our weekly wag. Yeah, that's right. And kittens right now, you've got a little deal going on, right?
20: We do. Adopt one, get one. So come on in and get your two fur kittens, or you can, you know, bring a friend too and both adopt.
18: Oh, that's a good way of doing it too. I like that idea. All right. HSHB.org, and they're located over at 3100 Cherry Hill Road in the Village of Dixboro. Our thanks to Wendy Welch, Director of Communications at our Humane Society of Huron Valley, on the air each week. Ann Arbor's Talks.
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23: A better life with Dr. Sanjay Gupta.
19: Staying active every day will go a long way towards helping you live a happy, healthy, and pain-free life. And there's perhaps no movement more fundamental than walking. It reinforces the alignment, stability, and coordinated muscle activation that supports how your body moves, whether you're doing strenuous exercise or simply going about your daily life. This is according to Dana Santis, a strength and conditioning specialist. Even though you walk every day, Dana does say you can make small adjustments to immediately improve your walking mechanics. So, keep your rib cage stacked over your pelvis. Avoid leaning over or arching your lower back. Allow your arms to swing naturally in coordination with your legs. Keep your gaze forward, your jaw relaxed, and then just breathe in through your nose and out through your mouth. I'm Dr. Sanjay Gupta, helping you live a better life.
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18: It's time for Talking Pictures with the one, the only, Perry Seibert with the Michigan Movie Critics Guild on the Lucy Ann Lance Show. I first need to make sure that Perry can hear me this morning.
33: I can hear you. Can you hear me?
18: Yes, I can hear you.
33: Okay, good deal. Oh, whew.
18: Yeah, we've got him on virtual today, and he is in a completely different location, and it's so great to connect with you. He is America's film critic. He's with the Michigan Movie Critics Guild on the air with us each week here on the Lucy Ann Lance Show on 1290 WLBY. Earlier, I was telling everyone a little bit about the premise of Obsession, today's movie, and, you know, it's the typical boy likes girl, not sure if girl likes boy. Boy doesn't know how to express his like to the girl. And then there's a wish.
33: Yes.
18: A wish that comes true. Tell us about this.
33: Yes. Obsession is the first released feature by a young director named Curry Barker, who has a following on YouTube due to some comedy and some a horror short he made, and a feature film that he posted there as well. This film has been on the radar for some time. It debuted back at TIFF, the Toronto International Film Festival, last year. It was made for $750,000.
18: What?
33: And it was acquired at the fest for $15 million.
18: Holy Toledo, a $750,000 investment makes $15 million. Wow.
33: It was released back on May 15th. And thus far, it has made, I think the number is $459 million
18: worldwide. The people that bought it.
33: Well, I don't know how their contracts are written.
18: Oh, okay.
33: So that's a good question.
18: Yeah.
33: I'm willing to bet Curry Barker's getting some of that.
18: Okay.
33: I would imagine so. But we're talking about this today, even though it's 3 months old, because there is I've always sort of believed that it's true that once a film is really successful, it's almost not worth talking about whether it's good or not. It's way more fun to talk about why what is this doing for people? And there's a lot to talk about with obsession in that capacity.
18: Well, let's take a listen to a very quick clip here. This is towards the end of the trailer when he realizes he made a big mistake by asking for his wish for this woman to love him more than anything else to come true, because now it has come true and has created all sorts of problems. And so he's contacting the people who made the wish happen. Take a listen.
3: I was calling to see if there's a way I can cancel a wish.
6: I'm sorry, we don't really do that.
3: So she's just stuck like this forever?
6: Well, yeah, I mean, as long as you live.
3: As long as I live?
18: Oh, as long as I live? I like the way that he says it. It's not that it wasn't about him. He didn't say to the guy, how can I get out of this? He said, you mean she's stuck like that forever? So there's... he cares for her, and he realizes he made a mistake because she was taken over by something else, right?
33: You're making grand assumptions based on the one scene. There are people who will debate you on this. I need to get something out of the way early as we talk about this film, Lucienne.
18: Okay.
33: I hate this movie. I hate this screenplay a lot, and I will get into why as we talk about this. That said, I'm not here to rag on it. I'll explain more later, but I really want to get it. Okay, so how does a script this bad produce a movie that has made nearly $500 million?
18: Well, wait, before you start talking about that, Derek has a lot of friends, right, Derek? You've got a lot of friends. Well,
8: think so.
18: Yeah, he has a lot of friends. He has a lot of friends who went to this movie. And what were you telling me they said about it?
8: A couple of them have went and seen it. It's enough to spark conversation in the friends group when we get together. So
33: yes,
8: it's enough that right there. And now that we're talking about it, Perry. I mean, it's enough for me to go and see it now. Yes.
33: All right. I tend to avoid the hot horror film because it's a genre I don't really care for.
8: Makes sense.
33: I mean, I'll see him eventually and enough people were like, oh no, you should see this. And people who I trust, like, oh no, you should see this.
8: Kind of like Barbarian. When Barbarian came out, that was
33: a terrible movie too. that movie's better for a chunk of time, but it's still not good. So here's the problem with the movie, Lucienne. I'm going to get this out of the way early. I will not try to go into too much deeper detail.
18: Okay.
33: His wish literally is, I want her to love me more than anyone else in the world. I think that's the actual.
18: Yes, it is.
33: So here's the problem and why the movie is absolutely intellectually dishonest. As you can tell from the clip you played, well, that's no longer her. So she doesn't love him. Whatever this thing is that is possessing her is acting this way.
18: Oh.
33: And as you see over the course of the movie, she doesn't. This possession doesn't love him. She's obsessed with him.
18: Oh.
33: Those are two very different things.
18: That's a very true
33: the
18: fact.
33: Great movie to be made here would be, oh no, this doesn't need to be anything supernatural. Have her change and literally love him. Be the best possible, be a partner for life, someone who loves you, who still has a shred of self-esteem for themselves. They're not going to debase themselves for you. But they can't help themselves. They love you, so they will not.
18: That wouldn't have been a movie, though. Where would that have gone?
33: Oh, sure, because then the movie is he still can't handle that. Because this movie's really about what. Okay, so here's the thing. This movie isn't about anything. This movie is so opaque that you are allowed to bring whatever you see to it into you. That's why it is so successful. A dear friend of mine was saying, you know, I've noticed that every woman I've talked to who loves this movie says, that's the worst thing that can happen to a woman. And every guy I've talked to who loves this movie says, that's the worst thing that could happen to a guy. Which is the problem with the movie as a story. It fails spectacularly as a story. But it is directed with enough verve and enough energy that people are willing to see themselves in it. In whatever capacity. I've talked to more than a few people who have talked about how this is a film about how men objectify women, and they don't understand that if they really get what they want, they won't like it. And my argument is, that's a fascinating concept. That's not what this movie does.
18: Yeah. But isn't it interesting that everyone is talking about the movie Obsession because they are all taking a piece out of it and applying it to their own lives? That's worthy right there.
33: It is interesting. It is a more interesting thing to talk about than whether or not the film is any good.
18: Yeah.
33: I still say you have, yes, you've prompted discussion. Okay, maybe. I don't know. I don't know. I would love to see a couple who saw this movie together who came out and had a productive conversation.
18: Well, maybe not, but it does get people wanting to go see the movie because of the chit chat about it.
33: Oh, absolutely. That's why a movie can make this kind of movies don't do what this movie has done. This movie's in its, I think it's in its eighth week of release coming up, mm-hmm. seventh or eighth. It has held on to its audience in unbelievable numbers. Most movies drop about 30 to 50% from their opening weekend. This film didn't do that.
18: Wow.
33: It just kept growing. It was at its widest release about 2 months into its release. It opened on, I think, just under 2,000 screens and was over 3,000 at its biggest. People were going to see this over and over and over. And I think based on my own very, very personal survey of talking to people I know, I think this film really appeals to the current 20-somethings, whatever generation that is. I don't even know what to.
18: Wait a minute. Gen Z. Thank you, Derek.
33: Is it Z?
8: So,
33: it's Z? Are Gen Z's millennials? I get very confused about this. I'm not being sarcastic. I don't want to be dumb. But
8: real,
33: please tell me.
8: Real fast, millennials can remember Y2K. That's why they're called millennials. They can remember the change of the millennium. So 4 years old, so like 1996 is kind of the cutoff for millennials. So from 96, 97 to like 2010, that's Gen Z. Yes.
18: Okay.
33: Okay. Interesting. Maybe it's around then. Maybe I'll give you that. Yes, one of the things you can think about is, okay, this is to show how men of a certain age, that age, don't have any social skills at all. That's part of what's going on here.
18: I think that's kind of true.
33: Yes, absolutely. I'm saying there's stuff for you to see. But at the same time, the movie isn't making a point about that. And here's the other problem I have with the movie, Lucien. The horror tropes are stupid. They were bad 20 years ago. It's a lot of bad J-horror. You got a woman with long, scraggly, dark hair who suddenly moves in odd directions very quickly. And that's supposed to be frightening beyond belief. And on top of that, you have lots of images that I think you can see in it if you care to. You can tell me this is a film about how awful men are. There are brutal, brutal images of violence committed upon women in this movie that one played to such extremes that I think I'm supposed to laugh. I don't know what other reaction I'm supposed to have to this because it's so over the top and ridiculous. And so, again, I have talked to people who I would think might have a problem with that who don't have a problem with this in this movie because they think it speaks so strongly to how inept men of this age are, and perhaps men in general are. I've been arguing that I don't think the director is misogynistic. I don't think this is a film that hates. I don't think he is a director who hates women. But I think the movie is deathly afraid of women, and I think it's interesting that I'm having this turned back on me in the conversations I'm having. That, well, no, it's about this guy who is afraid of women. And that's an interesting thing to walk. That's an interesting thing to think about. That is an interesting way to parse this. It is a way to stick up for this film that you wish to defend because you find so much in it. I don't find need to defend it because I don't think there's a lot in it. But I understand other people are seeing a lot in it.
18: I don't like movies that automatically make men the villain, though. And in this case, she really is the villain, the being that's in her, whatever it is that makes her do all these terrible things.
33: Right. And the problem is that scene, and by the way, the director is the voice of the customer service agent on the phone.
18: Oh, really?
33: Yes.
18: He did a great job with it.
33: It is a film that does too much explaining.
18: Oh.
33: You need a lot less. The problem is putting this in a large, trying to explain this is the mistake. Let it happen. The best section of this movie is the 10 minutes after he makes the wish in which you don't have this mystery. She just starts to act differently. And that's interesting. Like, if you are presented with this thing that you want and then find out you don't want it, and then what responsibility do you owe for having done this? This is Spielberg's AI. That really was the point of Spielberg's AI.
18: If we create
33: an artificial intelligence
18: yeah.
33: that acts like a lifelike being and seems to have emotion and expresses emotion in all the ways that humans express emotion and express that they are feeling them. What do we owe that? That's a much more interesting question.
18: Just the fact that this is eliciting conversation is good enough for me, though. I like the fact that people are talking about obsession.
33: Sure, yeah. Sure. And the fact that I wanted to bring this to you 3 months after it's been out is stunning.
18: It is.
33: Generally speaking, I was like, yeah, this is worth talking about because I understand why people are talking about it. I just wish it had a clearer idea of what it really wants to do.
18: And don't we all love a great story, something that was made with little money, making a boatload of money?
33: Absolutely.
18: That's the American way.
33: They're saying this is the 8th most successful horror film of all time.
18: Incredible. Perry.
33: Not adjusting for inflation.
18: Reviewing Obsession today. Perry Seibert from the Michigan Movie Critics Guild. Thank you so much. I think I might go see this. I don't know. I usually don't stomach horror very well, but
33: I would be intrigued to hear what you had to say about it.
18: Well, I like things that people are talking about, so I can talk about them too.
33: Good deal.
18: Thanks so much, Barry. Have a great weekend. You're listening to Ann Arbor's Talk.
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2: I don't know about you, but my social media feeds are flooded with lotions and potions and gadgets, all promising to unlock different components of longevity. But if you log off, take a step back from all the hype, you'll find that the actual keys to a longer, healthier life are hiding in plain sight. There are four of them. Number one, nutrition. The Mediterranean diet really is the gold standard. Number two, exercise. You should be getting 150 minutes of moderate intensity exercise or 75 minutes of vigorous intensity exercise every week, plus strength training and stretching. Number three, sleep. Sleep is when your body and your brain repair themselves. You should be getting 7 to 9 hours a night. And finally, number four, often gets forgotten, socialization. It's not a bonus. It's a necessity for a healthy life, finding a sense of community, purpose, and belonging. I'm Dr. Sanjay Gupta, helping you live a better life.
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0: The national poll on children's health from Mott Children's Hospital in Ann Arbor through the University of Michigan is out with a new poll this month. They do this every month where they poll about 1,200 or so parents across the land to find out what their thoughts are about their kids and their health. It's fascinating to hear about this and how parents weigh in. Today's topic is many young adults may not actually be ready to manage their own health care. Joining us is the Mott Poll co-director, Sarah Clark. So we're talking about kids who are turning or are 18 years old. And that means that they're young adults. They are legally able to make decisions about their health and healthcare. But are they, Sarah?
20: Well, they're making, some are making decisions, but a lot of them are still letting their parents handle everything. And that's where we have a problem, because as they move from 18 to 21 to 25, now they're not ready to handle things themselves. And that's where parents can step in and do a little bit of prep work.
0: Do you think part of the problem is that most people still have their kids on their health insurance till age 26, which is the law?
20: Yeah. So I think that can make it more difficult. So one of the things that we want to have parents think about is, starting when kids are teenagers, teach them bit by bit about the healthcare system. Because it's complicated for adults, let's be real. But we have to teach kids how to do that. That's everything from letting your kid check in at the appointment to kind of see how that works and fill out the forms. And it's learning about insurance, but it doesn't come up very often. So when kids stay on their parents' insurance plan, one of the things parents could think about doing is, hey, every year there's like an annual enrollment. Have your kids sit down and like, here's what I'm looking at. Here's the choices. Here's what it costs. See, dependent, that's you right now. Somebody's on this medication. So we always look to make sure medications are covered or mental health visits are covered if you were to ever need that. You can explain, even if they're staying on your insurance, you can still take advantage of the opportunity to explain, help them understand. So it's not a mystery when they have to do it themselves.
0: I hate to tell you this, but it's not just these 18 to 25 year olds. I'm turning 65 this year. Would someone please explain Medicare to me?
20: Whoa, that's a big one.
0: That is a big one. I mean, this is really important. And I think you to your point, learning about the health

0: your system at an early age sets you up well, just like learning about finances when you're in elementary school or middle school sets you up for a better life later on. This is so important. So what did you find out in the poll? How are parents handling this? What, show us some of the percentages that you found out about.
1: So when it comes to young adults handling basic health care tasks, we found that the parents thought the young adults were handling things themselves, communicating with the providers during the visit, 71%, following the provider's instructions after the visit, 71% said the adult child is handling it themselves. On the lower end, scheduling appointments themselves, only half, and knowing or deciding when a healthcare visit is needed, only half. And if you stop and think about it, that's another tricky one. Do I have to go to the doctor for this? Well, where would I go? And even explaining to your kids what kind of doctors there are, what's the difference between a primary care doctor and an urgent care? All of this is really complicated. One of the things, so we asked about these different healthcare tasks, one in six parents, that's about 16-17%, said their young adult child doesn't do any of them.
0: Oh, wow. You're kidding me.
1: Doesn't talk to the doctor during the visit. Doesn't follow that is parents doing too much for their kids.
0: Well, this is what it all comes down to. I think parents overall do way too much for their kids, starting at an early age even. We're helicopter parents. We're hovering over them. We just can't leave them alone. I don't understand it.
1: So a lot of this is starting as when they're younger teens, right? So during the doctor visit, you know, parents like to get in there and talk and explain what's going on and what's wrong. Take a step back, parents. Let your kids do that. Let the teens do that. So, and then again, step by step, so that by the time they become young adults, they know a little bit about it. They know what to expect. They don't know it all. That's unrealistic. But they need to know enough to feel like they can start assuming more and more responsibility.
0: It's also interesting in this MOP poll, Sarah, that parents are pointing to lifestyle as the key to health problems for young adults 18 to 25. How so?
1: Well, so young adults need to be responsible for their health care, but also for their health. And those are two different things, right? How do you stay healthy? And we ask parents what they thought caused either current health problems or things that might become health problems. And, you know, about a third of them said mental health conditions, about one in five said chronic medical conditions, but more often parents said, hey, you know what I think is going to cause my young adult child health problems? It is too much screen time, over half, not being able to handle stress, not getting enough sleep, not having a healthy diet, not getting enough exercise. That's lifestyle. And kids don't necessarily know how to do that. We as parents need to model that. And that means we need to do a better job taking care of our own health, but we need to model, hey, here's how I set aside time to go to the gym or make time for exercise, right? Hey, I'm going to get to bed early. I need to make sure I have enough sleep so I'm good at work tomorrow. We need to talk about it. We need to model it. We need to show our teens and young adults it doesn't happen magically. You have to put a little effort in to maintaining your health, and so will they.
0: And if you don't know how to communicate this to your provider, it's all over. You have got to be your own advocate. Mm-hmm. And that's the only way this works in the healthcare system. They're very busy. They're seeing a lot of patients. You have got to be able to remind them what you're on, what medication, why you're taking that. You can't assume they understand this. And I just make it a policy. Whoever walks in that room, they're hearing my story over and over again because I want them to have as much information instantaneously to know how to treat what is wrong at that moment, Sarah.
1: Yep. And bring in those lifestyle factors, right? You have to do your part in trying to keep yourself healthy. Again, so many medical conditions are made worse by poor diet, by lack of exercise, by people being overly stressed. And so we need to also make sure that we help our kids learn how to do those things on a day-to-day basis so that they, when they get to those healthcare issues, we're not having lifestyle making them worse.
0: Talking about the new Mott poll report that's out, national poll on children's health out of C.S. Mott Children's Hospital at the University of Michigan Health, and handing over responsibility for health and health care is this month's topic. You can find out more details about this and download the report by going online to mottpoll.org, M-O-T-T, poll, P-O-L-L.org. And half of the parents rating themselves as excellent or very good in preparing their young adult child to be responsible for their own health and health care. So that's certainly a good thing, but we really have to impart that responsibility on our children so that they can take great care of themselves moving forward. Sarah, always fascinating. Thank you so much.
1: Thanks for having me. Take care.
0: Sarah Clark from Mott Poll. She's the co-director out of the University of Michigan. I'm the Lucy Ann Lance Show, Ann Arbor's talk station.
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3: If I were to ask you what makes for a good night's sleep, you'd probably say a dark, quiet room, not too many things on your mind. But every night when you go to get some Z's, how often do you really think about the temperature in your bedroom? Temperature may be one of the most underappreciated factors in sleep. That's according to the Senior Vice President of Research and Scientific Affairs at the National Sleep Foundation. We often hear about lights and screens and stress, but even modest changes in temperature and airflow can influence both how quickly you fall asleep and how deeply you stay asleep. Most experts will recommend a room temperature of 60 to 67 degrees Fahrenheit. You might also experiment with your sheets and what you actually wear to bed. Play around a bit and see what improves your sleep. You might be delightfully surprised. I'm Dr. Sanjay Gupta, helping you live a better life.
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0: We are officially in the dog days of summer. That doesn't mean you just have to hunker down and do nothing. We want you to get out there and enjoy all that the Ann Arbor community offers. And so the first place you want to start is our beloved Ann Arbor Observer. Back with us is the assistant calendar editor at the Ann Arbor Observer, Michael Bright. He's the man who knows everything behind what's going on in our town. Michael, I was talking with a woman a couple days ago who said, oh man, there's this really cool site that has all the events and it even goes hour by hour. I says, yep, that's our Michael Bright from the Ann Arbor Observer. She goes, yeah, the Ann Arbor Observer. I said, you know what? He's on our show every week. He is. She was new to town, so she was all excited. Isn't that nice?
11: That's great. Yeah. Lovely to hear that.
0: Yeah. So, yeah, you know,
11: people are looking at the website.
0: Yes.
11: We also have the newsletter A2 View, which has a lot of the events in it as well, as along with news and other stuff coming up. So ways to stay connected to the community. That's what we're all about.
0: I know. So people can start at AnnArborObserver.com, and you can sign up for A2 View on there and get that email that is sent, which is really informative every week. And it's got links to all the news stories happening, and you'll get a good sense of what our town is all about. But even more so, when you pick up a copy of the magazine on newsstands, if you live in Ann Arbor, you should be receiving the Ann Arbor Observer in your mailbox free every month. So let's find out what's happening this weekend. What's on the docket for us?
11: Well, thanks, Lucy. And yeah, it is dog days of summer here, but we did find a few things to point your listeners to this weekend. Starting off with the first of the John E. Lawrence Summer Jazz Concert Series shows this Friday night. That's a long-running festival out in Ipsy every Friday. So it's going to go through the rest of the month here in August, but the first one's Friday the 31st. It's formerly the Ypsilanti Frog Island Jazz Concert Series, but now he does it over at Ford Lake Park. And John Lawrence is a great local guitarist and jazz impresario, and he'll perform a little set with each guest artist. Tonight, or on Friday, they have Ben Tankard. Is this really good, actual gospel-flavored, smooth jazz pianist. He's got a really great repertoire as well. So it's an outdoor concert Friday night. It's free. It is $10 per car to park, but definitely worth a trip out to Ypsilanti.
0: You know, Johnny Lawrence is one of those talents in our community that is a community treasure. He gives a lot back to the community. He performs at numerous events. He's so very talented. And I highly urge people to go on his website, johnelawrencejazz.com, and read up on him. You know, he not only is a great musician, he is an incredibly talented artist. His art pieces, his drawings and paintings are, I mean, he could be doing that professionally.
11: Really?
0: Yeah.
11: I didn't know that. I passed him coming out of your studio once.
0: Yeah.
11: So I know you've had him on the air.
0: Yes, I have. He's been
11: didn't know his artistic pursuits.
0: Yeah, he's a fan. We're a fan of his, I should say, on this show, and he's been on a number of times. So I love these concerts that he does, and I hope people who haven't been out before particularly get out and see this. All right, what's next for us?
11: Yeah. Well, there's a good comic coming to town this weekend, so Friday and Saturday, down at the Ann Arbor Comedy Club on 4th Avenue. His name's Drew Thomas. He's a Jamaican-born comic, but he's now based, I think, out of New York. But really nice, witty, smooth voice, observational comedy. Check it out. Both shows on 7:15 and 9:45 both days. So check it out down at the Ann Arbor Comedy Showcase.
0: All right. And I see that there is a baseball game that's a little different.
11: Oh, yeah. We love doing these. This is the Union Baseball Club of Dexter. They play their 1860s era rules. So there's no gloves. They just catch it with their bare hands. And then they I don't think there's any out of bounds either. It's a very I saw one once. It's a lot of fun. They wear these old timey outfits. So this is the Dexter Club. There's a few different clubs around the area that play with these rules, and you get to see them take on a team out of Wyandotte on Saturday. So that's 1 p.m. at the Webster Township Hall just outside Dexter.
0: All right. So the Mexican-American Cultural Festival will be going on. They're calling it the Ann Arbor Taco Fest. Tell us about this. Yeah, I've not Taco heard about Fest, this.
11: It's not just tacos. This is new. This is going on all weekend. Down at the Farm Council grounds on Ann Arbor Saline Road. It's 3 days of Mexican-American Cultural Festival. So there'll be 30 taco trucks, which is, I didn't know they had 30 taco trucks around, but there they are. There'll be bars, lucha libre pro wrestling, some kids activities, a lot of live music. On Saturday in particular, there's a great lineup of dance exhibits, live, you know, shows, DJs, a whole lot of art and culture to go experience there down at the Farm Council grounds.
0: All right. Talking with Michael Bright, assistant calendar editor at the Ann Arbor Observer. Big musical gathering happening with the Webster Township Historical Society this weekend.
11: Yeah, after you've seen the old-timey baseball game, you can head across the road there to the historic Webster Village and check out the fourth annual Bluegrass Jamboree. It's a big gathering of local bluegrass players from around the state, highlighted by Wilson Thicket, who's probably one of the better-known local bluegrass acts. But you're welcome to bring your own instrument and join in or sing along. There'll be some kids' activities, one-room schoolhouse sessions, a chance for kids to play various bluegrass instruments, and then the whole historic village is opened up with blacksmithing demos, a general store, other stuff going on there as well. So 2 to 7 p.m. Saturday at Webster Village.
0: I love that walk through history. I think it's important to see how it used to be, especially for kids out there. So nice family event, Michael.
11: Mm-hmm. Yeah, indeed.
0: Finally, that brings us to Sunday and the Lego Contest Awards ceremony at our Ann Arbor District Library. What's this about?
11: Yeah, they do this every year. This is the 21st year they're doing it. It's Ann Arbor District Library Lego Contest that they'll be holding on Sunday. So there's six different age categories. If people want to enter, you can get in ahead of time. But it's really a public display, so come down and check out what all the creative kids and even grown-ups have done. Down at the Sheraton Hotel is where they do it. At 4 to 6:30, they're having a public display, and then around 6, they'll announce the winners.
0: All right. So were you very good with Legos? Because I never could put anything together.
11: I can never figure it out.
0: No.
11: Now my kid has a bunch, and they're all set. So they're much more guided. But I was never good at constructing.
0: I was really good at stepping on them.
11: Yeah, they hurt.
0: My brothers love to leave them all over the house. Sounds like fun, though. I love that the Ann Arbor District Library does so much for children and families and these fun activities. Hey, remember a few weeks ago you told us about the pinball event they were hosting? I know someone who went, and he said it was phenomenal. He said it was really cool. It was in that warehouse out there.
11: I missed it. I saw pictures of it, though. It looked great. I think they're going to do it again, too. So
0: the only thing that he criticized was there's no air conditioning in that warehouse off of Jackson Road.
11: I was wondering about that.
0: He said they had a humongous fan that was going in there, but it wasn't enough in the dead of summer.
11: You can move the hot, humid air all you want.
0: I know. That didn't stop the kids from enjoying it, though, and the big fans of pinball. Kind of unique what the library does for everyone. You can go to aadl.org and get more details. And for all the events happening, visit the Ann Arbor Observer's website. 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And like I said, pick up a copy of the magazine. It's on newsstands. It is a monthly read. And 50th anniversary year for the Ann Arbor Observer. So it's been going on for a long time, Michael.
11: That's right.
0: Congratulations.
11: Thanks, Lucianne.
0: Michael Bright, assistant calendar editor at the Ann Arbor Observer on the Lucianne Lance Show, Ann Arbor's Talks.
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0: Well, it's time to say hello to Andy Hetzel from Blue Cross Blue Shield of Michigan. Welcome back to the show, Andy.
15: Well, hi there, Lucy Ann. I'm glad I could join you today.
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17: The president said that if Tillis and Cornyn do not drop their opposition, he'll push to bring the fund back and says he'll succeed. Today marks 6 months since Nancy Guthrie was abducted from her Arizona home. Her daughter Savannah posted on social media today about the family's, quote, agony and despair, but said they're determined to bring her home. ABC's Eric Otursky says Pima County authorities have released the text of two ransom notes as they seek to resolve the case.
18: We have your mother, Nancy. She is safe, but scared. The note demanded $4 million in Bitcoin, and if not paid in 7 days, threatened, she will be killed. Your mother is aware of this, and her life is in your hands. 4 days later, a second note claiming Nancy Guthrie, who relied on daily medication to survive, had died. We did not fully grasp the seriousness of her physical condition. We never intended to hurt her. That was not our intention. She is buried in nature now.
17: Parts of the western U.S. today could see record-high temperatures, says ABC meteorologist Samara Theodore.
19: We're not talking about feel-like or heat index. No, 116 degrees in Phoenix, 116 in Las Vegas. Billings is one to watch as well. Saturday, today, temperatures could reach 107 degrees. That could be an all-time high for August. That's what we're anticipating. Rapid City, 105 degrees as well. Daily record-breaking highs.
17: Spain says it's installing a 1,600-foot barrier between its territory and North Africa and Morocco after as many as 60,000 people breached it. You're listening to it.
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17: There are many unanswered questions about the proposed Gaza deal President Trump announced this week, says ABC's Alex Prochet.
21: Hamas says its commitment to disarm is dependent on Israel withdrawing from Gaza first, saying in a statement, the occupation's commitment to ending the killing and halting its attacks is the essential prerequisite. Israel has yet to officially commit to the agreement. The president, with few details during a cabinet meeting at Camp David Friday, but he insists Israel is happy with the deal.
17: Los Angeles Mayor Karen Bass says she's taking action against the owner of a warehouse where a fire burned for days and polluted the air. She says she's freezing all plans to allow the rebuilding of the warehouse until the owner starts to meet its cleanup obligations.
22: The violation, the fines, formal complaints continue to pile up against Lineage from all sides. The commitments they've made, or commitments they've failed to meet, I should say, are too many to count.
17: A Johns Hopkins University researcher has been released after being detained by ICE officers at BWI Airport in Maryland earlier this week, according to an attorney for Fatima Ameka, a Cameroonian national. ICE said she overstayed a visa that expired in 2024, but documents obtained by ABC News showed that she had a work authorization until 2029 and a pending asylum case. I'm Brian Clark, ABC News.
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13: Should you still work out when you're injured, or should you take it easy? 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
14: It's the weekend, and we welcome you to the Lucy Ann Land Show. Heard 7 days a week on Ann Arbor's talk station, 1290 WLBY. And now from the studios of Cumulus Ann Arbor, here's Lucy Ann.
0: Finding your beat in downtown Ann Arbor. Yeah, we've got some great music, a lot of fun. A2 Summer Streets underway until the end of September. So we're going to explore that today on our downtown with the Main Street Area Association. And Ashley Schaefer joining us. She is the executive director of the Main Street Area Association. Someone who's just brand new to town has no clue what we're talking about. What is A2? That's Ann Arbor, A2 or A squared. A2 Summer Streets.
23: So A2 Summer Streets is a pedestrian friendly, downtown. So we close the streets, the restaurants set up their patios in the streets for in-street dining, which is always really fun. And then we offer a variety of activations. Thursday through Saturday, we have live music on Main Street from 7 to 9. And then on Sunday mornings, we kind of rotate through different activations, either peer bar or story time, or this year is new. We have a dance class as well.
0: So a dance class. Thank Let's you. Talk a little bit about this.
23: Yeah.
0: How does it work?
23: So that is the last Sunday of every month during Summer Streets. We have a duo who comes out around 3 o'clock, and you can either show up or you can visit our website and sign up. But it's an hour long instructional class. It's tango.
0: Ooh, are you good at that?
23: I am not, but I will always try.
0: Yes, why not?
23: Yes. Yeah. Oh, but, you know, there's something every single weekend. We do have other community events that kind of get sprinkled in to A2 Summer Streets, which is, you know, what July was. But going into August, we have Pride, which is this Saturday, which is within our footprint and then also extends all the way down to State Street and Huron. And then the UA Block Party is actually on a different night this year. So it will be on a Thursday this year. So it'll be during A2 Summer Streets, and that is next Thursday.
0: That's going to be wild.
23: It is so much fun every year. So I'm super excited that it's during A2 Summer Streets this year.
0: It's where the unions come in and they're getting training. They're training the trainers at Washtenaw yes. Community College. And we see this in a variety of different groups, plumbers and pipe fitters and electricians and you name it. So happens throughout the late summer. And it's great to have their money in town.
23: Oh, yeah. And they always end it with a really big block party. Yeah. And it's always a lot of fun. Yeah. And it's open to the public. So although this, you know, block party is kind of for them, it is completely open to the public. So you can walk through, enjoy the games and the music that they have going on. And that's presented by Destination Ann Arbor.
0: Yeah, our Convention and Visitors Bureau. So that's coming up this Thursday?
23: Next Thursday.
0: A week from. Today's Friday.
23: Yeah.
0: This coming Thursday.
23: Yes, correct.
0: Okay. All right. Got it. Yeah. So if you want information about all of this, you can go online to mainstreetannarbor.org and just click on the A2 Summer Streets tile, and it'll explain about the expanded outdoor dining, shopping, community experiences. I want to tell you something. I was in Holland, Michigan for a wedding last weekend, and someone said to me, we were out by Lake Makatawa, and they said, oh, you should go to downtown. We've got such a cute downtown. So I thought, okay, I'll go downtown. It is cute, but it's small, mm-hmm. it's tight, it's not as welcoming, I think, and expansive as what we do here.
23: Yeah.
0: So I'm spoiled. It was funny because the locals there think it's great, and it is kind of a charming little downtown, but it was not that impressive compared to what I come from.
23: Yeah. You know, I love to hear that. And we go to Holland a lot, too, and I love that city, and I love their farmer's market. But yeah, you're right. That in-street dining during the summer, it's just a wonderful experience that not a lot of downtowns do.
0: Yeah. Ours is beautiful. It just, it really works, I think. And then when the streets get closed, you've got the bands out there. Can you talk a little bit about the music so we can get our beat on?
23: Yeah, absolutely. So, you know, we always bring in a variety of artists. A lot of them are local or, you know, live in the state of Michigan. And a lot of these artists will apply at the beginning of the year. We go through the list, we listen to their singles and really try to figure out what fits the vibe of our downtown. So we're bringing anything from jazz bands, big bands, classic rock bands as well to the downtown area, which is exciting. Last week we had Ain't Dead Yet, which is like a local favorite. They do a lot of covers.
0: You gotta love that name if you're around my age anyway. Ain't Dead Yet.
23: Yeah. Right. And Glenn Levin played last night. They have such a great following.
0: Yeah, they do.
23: Blue Reed is going to be playing on the 7th. And actually, Elvin is the son of Dave Sharp. So if you're familiar with Dave from the Blue Llama, his son is in a jazz band. And so Blue Reed is his band.
0: Oh, that's great. And that'll be August 7th, 7 to 9 p.m.
23: Yes. Yep, right in front of Connor O'Neill's.
0: Okay, on Main Street.
23: Yep. So, you know, we try to really bring in locals who are trying to kind of get the exposure. And a lot of them end up going on to play at some of the restaurants that are, you know, downtown after
0: this
23: event.
0: Yeah. Whoa, Silent Disco is back.
23: Yes. So this has been a huge hit this year. And we did something a little different. So last year, there was a $5 buy-in. If you wanted to do Whoa Silent Disco, this year, Main Street Area Association has covered all of the costs, so you can participate at no cost.
0: Nice.
23: And if you feel like it, you can tip the DJs that are there. There's usually 2 to 3. But this has actually kind of built the program, so there are more people dancing in the street. There are more people engaging in this activation, which is what we wanted. And it's such a fun way to do something different and I don't know. Who doesn't love just dancing in the street?
0: So everyone gets headphones. And in your headphones, do you get to pick what you're listening to?
23: You don't.
0: Oh,
23: no.
0: Okay. So whatever they've got coming into your headphones, it's all different.
23: Yes.
0: And so you see people dancing to a beat that might be different from their neighbor. It's hilarious.
23: Yes.
0: And it's a lot of fun. And
23: it
0: people
23: is so
0: don't
23: much
0: care.
23: Fun. No, they don't.
0: They're listening to the music in their head. So you're like, yeah, yes. You're jamming.
23: Yes. I actually did this a few weeks ago with my daughter at Paint the Town, and she loved it so much. We were listening to two totally different songs, and we're both dancing, and she's like, Mama, why are you dancing like that? That's not the song. Like, but in my head, it is.
0: It is, yeah. Yes. So, Woe Silent Disco. Now, are you doing this several times during the upcoming month, or just once?
23: Just once.
0: Okay.
23: So, we do this the first Friday of every month.
0: Okay, so that's Friday, August 7th, a week from today, and that's 9 till 11 p.m. At the intersection of Main and Liberty. And then the next night, on August 8th, that's a Saturday, 7 to 9 p.m. Wipeout is going to be performing?
23: Yes, Wipeout.
0: Ooh, that sounds like kind of a 50 groovy yeah, car type thing.
23: It's like
0: thing.
23: A classic rock yeah. group, which is really fun. This is the first time that they'll be playing on Main Street.
0: Oh.
23: So we actually have, in August, we have probably about 7 or 8 new performers that have never performed on Main Street.
0: Mm-hmm.
23: And we're really excited that they applied this year because we had a lot of really great applications.
0: Even groups like G4's String Quartet.
23: Yes. So they've played on Main Street before. They're actually playing at Chelsea Sights and Sounds this weekend as well.
0: Mm-hmm.
23: But this will be their third year, I believe, coming back.
0: Hmm.
23: And they're a string quartet, and it's beautiful.
0: At the end of the month, August 27th, Ann Arbor Concert Band, the Brass Choir, and they performed at our Christmas show. They are fantastic.
23: They are fantastic.
0: Yeah, really great sound coming from them. They're going to be on Main Street by Echelon on August 27th. This complete list again, mainstreetannarbor.org. Click on the A2 Summer Streets tile. Lots of great groups that are coming up. And some fun things, too. For kids, Literati has a story time.
23: Yes, the Literati. This is the second Sunday of every month. They do a story time in the street where they read books that are available at their location as well. But it's just kind of a fun way to enjoy reading outside. There are a million summer reading programs going on right now, so you can log this book as part of that program, either you know at the Ann Arbor District Library or with Literati themselves. But your kids also, they don't have to sit still. They can run around while they're listening to the book. They can play with chalk. I think that's what I like the most about having this outside is you don't really have to be quiet.
0: Yeah.
23: We're as quiet as you would in the library.
0: You don't have to monitor your kids that way.
23: Yes.
0: You know, you can let them be free and celebrate summer in downtown Ann Arbor. Now, A2 Summer Streets continues through September 28th, mm-hmm. right? So you'll have another calendar coming out for September with yes. more great groups.
23: Yes, and it'll vary a little bit just because we have a home game every single weekend in September. So when we have home football games, we actually have to reopen Main Street. So Main Street will be closed on Thursday evening and Friday, but then it will reopen on Saturday morning through okay. the rest of the weekend. So that in-street dining on Main Street goes away in September. There will still be in-street dining on Liberty and Washington.
0: Oh, okay.
23: But it does change our activations a little bit because we won't have music that Saturday. We will still have activations on Sunday, but no music on Saturday.
0: So it gets pulled back, though. They can still do it on the sidewalks, the restaurants.
23: Yeah.
0: So
23: yeah, they'll still have sidewalk dining.
0: That ambiance continues.
23: Yeah.
0: And then do you still do some performances on Saturdays and Sundays in September? Or
23: we do the monthly activations. So we'll do bar on Liberty, story time on Liberty, but we won't do a music on Saturdays.
0: Okay.
23: Yeah.
0: All right.
23: It tends to just be a little more difficult with the traffic, day traffic.
0: Right.
23: So.
0: Okay. And that's, again, we've got that many home games in September for Michigan football.
23: We have a lot.
0: Wow.
23: Yeah.
0: Ashley Schaefer is the executive director of the Main Street Area Association, and we're talking about the A2 Summer Streets program. How have the road closures impacted all of this? What's the status of downtown right now?
23: You know, it is a struggle. Getting downtown right now is very challenging. And, you know, we hear that a lot. Once people are downtown, they're happy to be downtown. They want to spend a little bit more time downtown. Mm-hmm. But getting there is definitely a challenge this year. All of the construction has made it very hard. But I think we're, you know, as we get closer to these colder months, September and October, we will get closer to the end of those projects. And then, you know, as we go into next year, just hoping that it's People had a great experience. It's done, and then they're coming back. But it has been a really big challenge.
0: It really has. And kudos to those of you who have ventured downtown and braved all of that. We understand, but there's so much to go downtown too, so you don't want to miss it.
23: Yes.
0: All right. Thank you so much. Great talking with you, Ashley. And MainStreetAnnArbor.org for more details. The A2 Summer Streets program continues throughout August and September. Wonderful way to celebrate summer in downtown Ann Arbor. And you're listening to Ann Arbor's Talk.
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2: I don't know about you, but my social media feeds are flooded with lotions and potions and gadgets, all promising to unlock different components of longevity. But if you log off, take a step back from all the hype, you'll find that the actual keys to a longer, healthier life are hiding in plain sight. There are four of them. Number one, nutrition. The Mediterranean diet really is the gold standard. Number two, exercise. You should be getting 150 minutes of moderate intensity exercise or 75 minutes of vigorous intensity exercise every week, plus strength training and stretching. Number three, sleep. Sleep is when your body and your brain repair themselves. You should be getting 7 to 9 hours a night. And finally, number four often gets forgotten, socialization. It's not a bonus. It's a necessity for a healthy life, finding a sense of community, purpose, and belonging. I'm Dr. Sanjay Gupta, helping you live a better life.
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0: When you have drywall issues, it's not just a hole in your home, it's a hole in your life. You can't think about anything but that hole. This local franchise, which is Hole in the Wall Drywall Repair of Ann Arbor, has a rapid patch system that allows most drywall holes to be repaired in just one visit, regardless of their size or location. It's the feature on our Saline Area Chamber of Commerce report today as we welcome owner Garrett Barton from Hole in the Wall Drywall Repair of Ann Arbor. So nice getting to know you.
3: Yeah, thank you for having me here, Lucy.
0: Isn't that true? When you have something like a hole in your wall, you've created a mess, you know, it's an eyesore, of course, but it's also hard for most homeowners to repair. Why?
3: It breaks into the realm of art forms. rather than service work. And a lot of people do struggle with it, and it takes a lot of time to develop. I think that's why it's hard to DIY. Yeah.
0: Tell me about your background and how you got into this.
3: Yeah, so I several years ago, I worked at one of the high-rise buildings downtown, right off of campus in Ann Arbor. So as you can imagine, college students have a tendency to destroy things.
0: No.
3: Yeah, I know. You heard it here first. So I just had to do, I don't know, probably thousands of them. And so, you know, developed that skill over time, and I actually kind of enjoyed it. I'm one of the weird ones, you know, and so I just perfected it, you know, and I was even the weird guy that would like watch YouTube videos while I was at home and I'm like into this, you know what I mean? So I call that what you will, but that's kind of led me up to this point, you know? And so now I'm able to take other people and train them and get them to competency pretty quick.
0: Are you from the area originally then, or?
3: I was born in Monroe.
0: Okay.
3: I was born in Monroe, and then we moved to Onsted, if you know where that is.
0: Sure.
3: You can drive by it and not realize it. But yeah, I've been in this area for the last 10 years, since my wife and I got married. Yeah.
0: This is a franchise, Hole in the Wall Drywall Repair of Ann Arbor. Tell me more about the company.
3: Yeah, well, they're terrific. I mean, the people who are over it and run things, they are just some of the best people I've ever met. I mean, they support me when I'm struggling, you know, the day to day, like feeling like, man, I don't know. They are just terrific people. And they've been doing this for a long, long time. Started with a fellow named Bill. He had a painting company years ago, and he noticed a gap kind of in the market where it's like drywall repair. You know, the big companies don't want to do these small jobs, you know, and you might hire a handyman and they might be really good at it or they might not. You just, you know, you don't know until they get there, right? So he kind of found that gap in the market and said, there's something here, you know? So, and it is, I think it is a gap that he's filled.
0: Is there an art to doing drywall appropriately?
3: Absolutely. Yeah.
0: How so?
3: Yeah, absolutely. Well, there has to be with anything construction wise, there has to be structural integrity, right? And drywalls, there's not much there. You know, it's almost held together by paper.
0: That's true. What is drywall?
3: Yeah, it's made of gypsum. So, which is just like, I'm losing my word here that I need, but it's basically like a form of like a rock, essentially, okay. You know, a gypsum rock. And it's held together by paper. The paper is like the structural material, which sounds crazy. You're like, my house is made of that, you know? but that's what it is. So there has to be structural integrity, of course. And then when you're smoothing in the joint compound out, that's where the art form comes in. And that's where people usually hate it because it has to blend nicely. It has to look like it wasn't there if you have to repair something, right? And so it is challenging because you slap something on there and you're like, well, that's not how it's supposed to look.
0: So what is this rapid patch system? Because that's part of the problem with drywall. No one wants to wait to be able to paint over it.
3: Right. Yeah, absolutely. So there's products that we use that are fast setting compounds. And so basically they use a chemical reaction to dry rather than evaporating like your typical product. That's used like in new construction. Mm-hmm. You're going to use regular stuff. It makes sense. But for patching it up, you know, you use that and you can actually apply it. We can apply multiple coats before it fully dries even. And that's
0: wow.
3: That works with the regular stuff. It doesn't work with this stuff. It works. Right. So and then we're able to do a wet sand. We're big on keeping people's houses clean. And we cover everything.
0: Oh, a wet sand doesn't get the drywall.
3: It doesn't get dust.
0: Remnants all over. That dust is.
3: Right. It doesn't.
0: You see it yeah. weeks later.
3: yeah. No, you won't get any of that when you wet sand it. So, yeah.
0: Now, you do something at Hole in the Wall that's known as texture matching, a technique you use.
3: Yes.
0: What is that?
3: Yeah. So where we live here in Michigan, there isn't a lot of texture, but there is some, and there will be various textures, you know, on people's ceilings, knockdown orange peel textures, right?
0: Oh.
3: And we have some modified equipment that help us get the most consistent spray on that. And that's really an art form, too, because when they put it on, depending on how they did it, you have to match that, right? Mm-hmm. It's not a one-size-fits-all. You don't go, I know how to spray a knockdown texture now, and I can just spray it on there. It might look totally different than what's in their home.
0: So you really have to know the material.
3: Yeah.
0: What about water damage? When your drywall problem actually maybe had to do with some water coming in from the outside, and you've got that water problem now, can you handle that, too?
3: Absolutely, yeah. Yeah, that's a big thing that we do.
0: What do you do?
3: So we actually assess what's going on. And in some cases, a remediation company has already come in. Let's say somebody had a basement flood, right? Usually that's already dealt with. A remediation company that's certified dealing with mold and all that is going to take care of that thing. But a lot of times it's your ceiling, right? You get a leak in your ceiling and there's water stains and usually there's something that needs to be cut out. So again, we want that structural integrity. Make sure there's nothing wet up there, you know, let that dry out if it is. But we just remove the wet material. You know, and replace it with brand new material. And then we get our art form to work and make it look like it never happened.
0: Yeah. And you're also doing the painting then afterwards?
3: It depends on the client. Sometimes they'll elect to have us come back and paint or not. A lot of people feel like, yeah, I can still paint up there, you know, but we're more than happy to paint.
0: And does your company, will you come out for any project, big or small?
3: We will, yeah.
0: Really?
3: We will, yeah. We really are optimized for the smaller repairs because, again, that's where the gap was kind of found in the market, right, where mm-hmm. it's like nobody seems to be really doing this. Yeah. So we really optimize for that, but we definitely do bigger jobs. So we do popcorn ceiling removals. We've been doing a lot of that. And that's a big job.
0: Yeah. And so many people don't want that popcorn ceiling.
3: No. And nobody seems to want to do them either.
0: Yeah,
3: right. I get it. Yeah. We'll do them.
0: We'll take care of that.
3: Yeah.
0: Your wife, Kate, is also involved?
3: Yes. Yeah. So my wife and I both own it. I said, unfortunately, she couldn't be here today. But I mean, and she's just terrific. I mean, She's my backbone. She's my strength. So
0: that's beautiful.
3: Yeah, and we call her the chief morale officer. Yeah, because she likes to make sure people are well taken care of, our employees, that they're well cared for, and that they, you know. So
0: and you serve a wide area, not just Ann Arbor and Saline. You're
3: correct.
0: Beyond that as well.
3: Yeah. So we have being part of a franchise network, we do have like territories we operate, and we're allowed to operate outside of those, of course. But we go as far west as like Grass Lake. So getting out almost towards Jackson area, mm-hmm. you know, Chelsea. And then we get over towards Novi and up in Brighton, you know, Saline, Ann Arbor. and everywhere kind of in between those areas.
0: All know? Right. Yeah. Drywall repair, fast, professional. You can love your walls again, and you can go online to holeinthewall.com, and then you want to look for the Ann Arbor location. We've been talking with owner Garrett Barton, live in studio here on our Saline Area Chamber of Commerce report. He is a member. For information about the chamber and its members, go online to salinechamber.org. Garrett and Kate Barton, owners, franchise owners of Hole in the Wall Drywall Repair. And you can also call 1-844-NO-HOLES. Mm-hmm. That's easy enough to remember there. They'll do texture matching, and it's a fast, rapid patch system that allows most of these problems to be repaired in just one visit. Unique company. Great getting to know you. Thank you so much.
3: Thank you so much for having me.
0: I love people who had another job, who you were doing something and you saw a need for something and you thought, how can I give back in this industry and kind of move forward in your own career? And I think that's remarkable. So congratulations.
3: Well, thank you very much.
0: Yeah, nice to know you. Thank you, Garrett.
3: You too.
0: Garrett Barton from Hole in the Wall Drywall Repair on the Lucy Ann Lance Show. Ann Arbor's Talk State.
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2: There are lots of things you can measure to get an idea of how healthy you are at any given moment. Temperature, heart rate, blood pressure, just to name a few. But how about how healthy you will be and how long you're likely to live? According to a new study out of the University at Buffalo, two simple strength tests are pretty accurate at predicting longevity in older women. One is hand grip strength, and the other is how quickly people can stand up from a seated position without using their arms. By the way, I remember interviewing former President Jimmy Carter when he was quite old and being really impressed how he just popped out of the chair without using his arms. Not a lot of older people can actually do that. But I think the message here is that maintaining strength as you age is going to help you perform everyday activities, but also help you avoid injury and stay independent. I'm Dr. Sanjay Gupta, helping you live a better life.
0: There are hundreds of nonprofit organizations right here in Washtenaw County doing good for our community every single day. So we endeavor to shine the spotlight on those great groups, helping them tell their stories and saluting the good deeds they do for others. I'm Lucy Ann Lance, and this is the soul of our community. This is Community Cares.
12: A Better Life with Dr. Sanjay Gupta.
13: Should you still work out when you're injured, or should you take it easy? In most cases, one of the worst things you can do is flip the switch to be totally sedentary. That can lead to stiffness, muscle loss, even reduced coordination. Certified strength and conditioning coach Dana Santis told us, recovery is about choosing the right kind of movement at the right time. That means maybe working with someone like a physical therapist to harness movement as medicine. You'll need to prioritize controlled, high-quality movement over intensity, staying within pain-free or at least low symptom ranges of motion. You should think of pain as feedback, not a challenge to conquer. And as with any exercise, paying extra attention to your breath, your alignment, and your form, that's going to help you reach your goals faster. Take it slow. Be patient. I'm Dr. Sanjay Gupta, helping you live a better life.
0: Celebrating 90 years in 2026, the Ann Arbor JCs is a group of engaged young professionals aged 21 to 40. They are passionate about making positive change in our community, and they do make a profound difference. I'm Lucy Ann Lance, and this is Community Cares. As we celebrate the 90th anniversary of the JCs, we're going to walk through history and talk about the impact that these young professionals have had on our community. We welcome Faye Walsh. She served as the 69th president of the Ann Arbor JCs, 85th president of the JCI Michigan, and the 94th president of JCI USA. And she works as a VP of Recruiting Solutions and Outreach Manager at PNC Bank. Welcome. It's great to have you here.
4: Thank you so much. Great to be here.
0: You're also a life member now.
4: I am.
0: You received that honor.
4: I did. They cannot get rid of me.
0: We'll talk more about that in a moment. Also with us is Karina Townsend. She is the 84th president of the Ann Arbor JCs and works as a local realtor with your mother.
5: Correct.
0: Tell yes. everyone about who you work with.
5: I work with my mom, Kendra Kerr. She has been in real estate for over 15 years. And after 5 years of bullying me, she finally got me to join her 4 years ago. And we have a wonderful time together. And so we're based out of Keller Williams in Ann Arbor, but we serve all of Washtenaw County and probably about an hour radius around Ann Arbor.
0: You were telling me a story before we went on about how you encountered the JCs as a young person.
5: Yeah. So I grew up in Ann Arbor, but moved away for college like many people do. And when I returned, I was trying to find ways to get involved and found it quite difficult because there's lots of volunteering opportunities when you're in high school, but finding them as an adult, not the same. So I actually went to Craigslist, and at the time there was a volunteer page and found that there were the Ipsy JCs. And I thought, oh, well, if there's the Ypsilanti JCs, there's probably also an Ann Arbor JCs, and found their website, and they were hosting an information night, which is where I met Faye for the first time back in 2011.
0: This does foster a lot of relationships, doesn't it? You get to meet a lot of people.
5: Oh, absolutely. I mean, throughout being a member of the chapter,

0: which both just happened, and we were able to be here to promote them a couple weeks before.
1: And these events are important. They sound like fun events, great community events, but there's a lot behind that, right, Faye?
2: There sure is, yes. There's the parade specifically, there's a lot of logistics that go into it, a lot of partnership in the community with other organizations and those who want to be involved and doing all of the marking for the route. That takes quite a bit of effort from our volunteers. We have others who get involved with us. The carnival, you know, we partner with a great organization, Skirbeck Entertainment, and they do a lot of the heavy lifting. But, you know, we pull the permits and do a lot of the behind the scenes. And the money raised from that really goes to fund a lot of what our chapter does and the way that they're able to give back to the community and to our members on a very regular basis.
1: We're going to be talking a lot about that because that is key. And that's why I love the Ann Arbor JC so very much. That and the fact that you're a great leadership development organization. Every member I meet, so well-spoken, so self-confident. It really gives you a great start in life, in your career and your family life, everything.
2: Absolutely. And I think most people don't necessarily join for leadership development, but they find it along the way. We kind of joke a lot of times that it's kind of stealthy. You don't realize you're becoming a leader until it's actually happening. But I very much have seen individuals who could barely stand up and introduce themselves in front of a crowd, and then after a few months of getting that confidence by being involved and having kind of that invisible safety net of the organization, they could stand up, they could run a project, they could serve on the board, and they could really become the leader that they were meant to be. And it's really exciting to watch, especially someone who's been around for a really long time. There's so many people who you've seen them grow tremendously, and it's a testament to our organization and what we provide.
1: Like many organizations that go back decades, 90 years now for the Ann Arbor JCs, this organization started out as an all-men's group. Let's talk about those early origins and where the JCs came from.
0: Well, they were started in St. Louis, Missouri. And we talked about this when we were here before. Michael mentioned it was a dance club. That's how it started. And then it slowly evolved into a leadership development group. And as we're known, the JCs, but we're actually the Junior Chamber of Commerce.
1: That's where JCs comes from.
0: And so we have a long partnership with the Chamber of Commerce. And a lot of the chapters have really good relationships and they work, you know, side by side with them. We have a relationship with the Michigan Chamber of Commerce, and that's actually where our state office is.
1: Oh, I did not know that. And so I want to find out more about the hierarchy and the structures. You have local groups like the Ann Arbor JCs. How many local groups are there across the country or the world?
2: Gosh, I don't know the exact number nowadays. I know in Michigan we're probably 20 or so chapters throughout the state of Michigan. But we're probably in about 120 countries, I would say, nowadays.
1: Wow.
2: You know, at the peak, we were 200,000 members plus worldwide. And so you have organizations, I mean, in countries that you've probably never heard of before. But these are individuals who are like-minded in the fact that they want to create positive impact in their community and develop themselves as leaders. And they get involved with JCs or Junior Chamber International, JCI, as we call it, worldwide. And they find a place and a way to make that impact.
1: And so there's the state level, then what?
2: Then you have the national level, so the JCI USA, which I had the honor of serving as national president in 2014. And then you have the Junior Chamber International, which we just refer to as JCI, which is all of the countries, you know, the 120 or so that I mentioned, who are involved at that level. And so there are ways to get involved at all levels, whether it's, you know, just participating, whether it's serving in a leadership role. The ultimate position is what we call world president.
1: Oh.
2: Big title, lots of cool opportunities to travel the world and make an impact with the countries that are part of the organization. But yeah, there's opportunities everywhere you look.
1: Incredible. And you actually, I remember you telling us, Karina, you actually got to travel and meet some of your contemporaries in other parts of the world.
0: Yeah, both Faye and I have done that at different times. Mm-hmm. Sadly, not together, but that was the reason I actually joined the chapter. After months of Faye trying to recruit me to join, I was interested in the volunteering, but I was like, what's going to make this organization different? And Faye mentioned, oh, there's opportunities to go to World Congress, which is the international conference that brings all of the members together. And when I heard that, I love traveling. So it was like an easy sell. Of course, I want to go meet all of these members from across the world. So I've had the opportunity to go to World Congress twice. The first time I went to Switzerland and the second time I got to go to Taiwan.
1: Are they doing the same kinds of things that you're doing here in Ann Arbor, in those other countries and places?
0: They're doing projects, but I would say they look a little bit different. No, but obviously other countries aren't running 4th of July parades. But, you know.
1: But is the goal the same, where you have events, you make money that you pour back into the community?
0: I would say some of them, yes.

0: others know, I lived in Prague for 2 years, and there was a local JCI Prague chapter, and their focus was a lot on small businesses, and so it was getting the members to learn the skills in order to run their small businesses.
1: Oh.
0: And so while the mission is still leadership development, they were doing fundraisers and partnering, it was their projects were a lot more business focused than I think ours are, which are more community focused.
1: So Faye, take us back to 1936, 90 years ago.
2: I wasn't there, but
1: how did you were closer right. to it than Karina was.
2: That is a true statement. Thank you for that.
1: So how is it that this began in Ann Arbor as an all men's group?
2: So, you know, the organization in the U.S. started in 1920. And so the word got out to, you know, to young men around the country, and they wanted to be a part of it, too. And so Franklin C. Forsyth was the first president of the Ann Arbor JCs. Again, because I wasn't actually there, I don't know how I was not in the room where it happened. I don't know how it came to be, but he was somebody who was very community minded and obviously saw the benefit of getting a group of men together to impact the community.
1: Same
2: kind of
1: Forsyth as Forsyth School here
2: yes.
1: in Ann Arbor,
2: yes, same,
1: and
2: same,
1: Forsyth Park, and I had to look him up because he was an attorney at the time. He also was the president of the Ann Arbor Young Men's Christian Association, which I believe was the precursor to the YMCA. Mm-hmm. Franklin C. Forsyth, and I found an article in the Ann Arbor District Library Archives and a photograph by X. Stanger, the former photographer back in the day. Mm-hmm. 1943, it went all the way back to on this. So just slightly after, right. you know, he had helped start the Ann Arbor JCs.
2: So chances are he probably learned a lot of his leadership development to apply to the YMCA to what he gained from the JCs.
1: Wow.
2: That happens in a lot of places, quite honestly. We see a lot of people before they, you know, become the leaders and the people that they are known as. They started Gerald Ford, for instance, was a member of the Grand Rapids JCs.
1: Oh.
2: You know, we've all heard of him. So, you know, he went on to be president of the United States. And so there are a lot of leaders just like that, you know, started in a local chapter and continue to grow in other ways because of what they learned in our organization.
1: Join the JCs and you too can be U.S.
2: Absolutely.
1: President. Why not? We are listening to Community Cares today with Faye Walsh and Karina Townsend from the Ann Arbor JCs. So let's now fast forward to 2026, the 90th is going to be celebrated, and you have a big event coming up. Is that right, Karina?
0: Yeah, we're really excited. We thought it would be a good way to celebrate our 90th by having a picnic at German Park. Many of our members and projects have been just going to German Park on the last Saturday of the month in the summer, just as a fun way to come together and hang out. But we thought, okay, why don't we rent it out and actually have our own party there? So we will be there on August 22nd. Tickets are $50. And we're really quite lucky. We've got several sponsors. I'd love to acknowledge if that's okay.
1: Yes.
0: And want to see anyone who's been involved or community members come out. So big thank you to our sponsors, Epic Races, which is one we also partner with for the 4th of July, Marshall Mortgage, ITC Holdings, Matt Miller with Reinhardt Realtors, the Journey Realty team at Keller Williams, and Hearsay Brewing.
1: Well, it's wonderful, and I love paying tribute to these businesses. And, you know, supporting this as a business is so important because it shows your community involvement as a business, and it makes for a healthier community all the way around, because then you're, like we said, are going out and doing great things for the community through the JC's work. If our listeners go to a2jcs.org, that's JAYCEES. Again, that's a2jcs.org. You get online with their website. You can learn how to get involved and so much more. Plus, they have a tab all about the 90th celebration. So you can log into that and get more details. Tickets include the food, alcoholic and non-alcoholic beverages. And your ticket will support hands-on projects that build leadership skills, uplift local businesses, and bring neighbors together for events like the 4th of July parade that you do so well. So wonderful talking today here on Community Cares with the Ann Arbor JCs.
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4: Staying active every day will go a long way towards helping you live a happy, healthy, and pain-free life. And there's perhaps no movement more fundamental than walking. It reinforces the alignment, stability, and coordinated muscle activation that supports how your body moves, whether you're doing strenuous exercise or simply going about your daily life. This is according to Dana Santis, a strength and conditioning specialist. Even though you walk every day, Dana does say you can make small adjustments to immediately improve your walking mechanics. So, keep your rib cage stacked over your pelvis. Avoid leaning over or arching your lower back. Allow your arms to swing naturally in coordination with your legs. 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I'm Dr. Sanjay Gupta, helping you live a better life.
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1: Faye Walsh, Karina Townsend from the Ann Arbor Jaycees. As the Jaycees partner with local businesses, organizations, and volunteer groups to plan and coordinate events that foster bonds between our local community and help make Washtenaw County a vital and beautiful place to live, raise your family, and enjoy. And we love the work that the Jaycees do. So let's talk about what it takes to be a member of the Ann Arbor Jaycees. Do you have to be selected to become a member?
0: So we do have an application process. So we make sure that people fill out the application and that they're going to be invested as a member. We usually ask members to actually show up to an event beforehand. And then when the application is in, the board of directors votes on the member. And usually that's after they've met them and make sure that they're actually, like I said, going to show up and commit to it. But what's nice about the chapter is once you become a member, you don't have to attend every project and you don't have to come to every meeting. I know when I first joined, I used to be a recruiter at the University of Michigan, and some days, or some weeks actually, I'd be gone traveling. And so I'd be gone for maybe 2 months and then I'd come back and be super engaged. But it's, you can have that balance. It's not, you don't have to give 100% of your time, because we understand people have jobs, people have lives, families. And so there is an application process, but we do want people who are going to just come and be authentic and commit to volunteering, but also invest in what things they enjoy doing. So every year our calendar looks a little bit different because it's based on what the members want to do.
1: Oh, they bring something new to the party every year.
0: Yes. Absolutely.
1: So Faye, there is an age requirement here.
2: There is. So in Ann Arbor, it's 21 to 40 years old. And so once you have achieved the age of 40, you age out, as we call it. But you can still be involved. You can still attend events. You just can't serve on the board. You can't, you know, can't vote. You can't chair projects, because we really are trying to develop those young leaders to give them the skills that they need. And the hope is that once you've aged out, you're taking those skills and you're applying it elsewhere, other community organizations, local government, your own business, things like that. And hopefully we've given you the tools to do so.
1: And Karina, I understand that Faye is honored with a lifetime membership. Tell me about that.
0: Well, Faye's been honored with lots of
1: like
0: awards.
1: Like what?
0: Well, she is a senator, which is the highest honor you can get in JCI. She has the lifetime membership for the Ann Arbor Jaycees, and she's also an ambassador, which is the highest honor you can get in JCI USA. And so both, I was around for at least two of the three celebrations. And when I was state president, we surprised her with her ambassadorship, because that was the last award she had not yet received.
1: Congratulations to you.
2: Thank you.
1: So is it fair to say you've aged out, but you're still in?
2: Yes, that is a very fair statement. I think for me, and part of the, you know, being recognized with the awards that they've given me, it's because I have continued to give back and I serve as a mentor and as an advisor, because I feel like this organization gave me so much, and I feel almost like it'd be selfish if I didn't continue to give back in some way, shape, or form. And so, so even though the age of my driver's license does say it is above 40, I still help out wherever I can and help bring new leaders along, because I think it's important.
1: Faye Walsh served as the 69th president of the Ann Arbor JCs, 85th president of the JCI Michigan, and 94th president of JCI USA. Karina Townsend, 84th president of the Ann Arbor JCs. What am I missing from your roster?
0: I was also the 99th president of JCI Michigan.
1: Oh, congratulations. So I want to talk about that and how this has defined who you are as individuals. We all want to strive to be the very best and authentic self of who we are. Always try to improve ourselves. How has the JCs done that for you, Faye?
2: I think for me, it gave me a platform to hone skills. So, for instance, I was never a shy person. I was always an extrovert, but the JCs allowed me.
1: You got to be kidding.
2: I know, right? It's hard to believe.
1: I am shocked at that.
2: But the JCs gave me a chance to learn how to deliver a message and how to be inspirational and motivational, and to be able to, you know, to hit people in their feels when there was an opportunity to. And so I didn't have that necessarily professionally. I've worked in human resources my entire life, which is a very people oriented role. But in leadership in the JCs, I found a way to inspire people to be better and to, you know, strive for things that they didn't even know were possible. And so I feel like that's one of the things that really I had the ability to gain and then to transfer back to others as I served in the different roles that I had, and you know, hopefully give them the idea that they could do it as well.
1: Before we find out more about how that changed you, Karina, I want you to also comment about when you see someone brand new coming in and they're tentative, they probably are wondering what they're getting themselves involved with. And how quickly do you see that progression in their life because of the work they're doing with the JCs?
0: You see their confidence start to grow. What's nice about the organization is that we allow people to serve on committees even as a brand new member. And so they don't have to know anything about planning a carnival or planning a parade or any other project, because we've broken it down into very easy steps. And so anyone who is willing to learn can participate. And so maybe you only help with two steps this year, but next year you're on the committee and you're doing 10 things.
1: And you're hands-on teaching them?
0: Yes. And so they might have a mentor, or might just say, hey, we need you to send this email to get quotes for t-shirts, or we need you to send this email to the city to figure out how we get the meters bagged. And so it's very easy steps, but we want to make sure that they're not going to fail when they're first learning.
1: Right.
0: But also,
1: and just by doing that, though, you start learning the structure of the city. Mm-hmm. Now you can apply that maybe in your job or when your neighborhood group needs something done at City Hall. All of that comes together because of the JC's work.
0: Absolutely. It just makes everything else in your life that much easier. But also you start building relationships with other people. And so then when you're out and about, it's nice when you go to the grocery store and you run into someone you've been volunteering with. Or in my previous role at the university, I would be at an event and I'd run into a JC member. And it was like a connection I already had and someone I could call if I needed help around campus.
1: Right. So what was it for you? What defined your moment at the JCs where you realized this organization is, I'm doing good, but it's doing good for me too?
0: Well, I joined because of the international aspect and the volunteering. I had never any interest in serving on the board. Someone nominated me to be a director, and I thought, okay, well, I've served on these committees. I think I can handle the next step. But what helped me was that someone kept seeing more in me and kept nominating me for the next role and the next role. And so it was really nice to take on bigger projects. I never thought that I would be a good recruiter for the chapter, even though I was recruiting. My job was to be a student recruiter at the university, but like to recruit someone to join. And just by getting to know Faye and watching what Faye did for recruiting me, I was able to say, oh, I can see why I enjoy this and the benefit. And then I became the top recruiter in the state one year as a result.
1: Oh, that's wonderful. Partnerships are so important with other organizations in our community. Obviously, when you're working on events and you're raising money and pouring it back into the community, you make a lot of connections with these partnerships. How valuable are those? And How do the JCs help other organizations, Faye?
2: Absolutely. So, I mean, we rely on partnerships for just about everything. And so when we're thinking about both the large scale projects like the carnival and like the parade, even to small things, it could be, you know, an ice cream social, we're looking to give back to the community that we live and work in. And so for us, it's really, really important to find those businesses and those companies and those organizations that want to, you know, they have similar values, they have similar interests in giving back. And so that's really important for us. And so there are some long-term organizations I know that we have worked with over the years. I know Karina mentioned Epic Races is one of the sponsors for our 90th. You know, the 4th of July parade has been going on for a very long time, and there's been a very long term. You know, we've had to work out logistics with each other. I mean, there's been construction, go figure, at various points. And so we have to kind of work around. And so when you have those good working relationships, it's easier to come to the table to come up with solutions. And a lot of times we have, you know, the individuals who are coming from these groups, they decide they want to become a member too, because you don't have to just be a member of one organization or another organization. You can get different benefits from various places. And so we always tell people, you know, hey, even though you're involved somewhere else, come get involved with us, because, you know, we can give you something a little bit different, and it's okay to be a part of both.
1: You got involved with the Ann Arbor 4th of July parade because a woman who started it here started it, and I think she ran it for 3 years, if I remember correctly, but she did so because her son was in the Gulf War, and she wanted to see some patriotic event rolling through town because it was so important that we didn't forget about those young men and women serving on our behalf. And then it got to a point where she couldn't do it. I know the city was somewhat involved with it. And then the JCs miraculously stepped in and took it over. And that was about 30 or so years ago, and continued working it to this day. So I bring that up as an illustration. How would you get involved with another nonprofit right now? Would they come to you if they have an idea? Maybe you have an idea. Do you have room to add more to your roster? Tell me about how those connections happen.
0: Oftentimes we start working with other nonprofits because our members are passionate about the work that they do. And so we reach out to volunteer. Several years ago, probably over 10 years ago, we used to run an Easter egg scramble. And we got to a point where our members were really burnt out because we really weren't partnering with anyone. We were doing everything ourselves, and it was a lot of manpower. And so we decided we were not going to hold it 1 year. But our members were really passionate about working still with kids. And so we started partnering with Big Brothers Big Sisters. And so for the last, I think, 7 years, maybe minus one because of the pandemic, we have been doing an annual event where we host a Halloween party for Big Brothers Big Sisters. So all the bigs and all the littles come together. And as a result, we've had some of their bigs join us as members. But it's such a wonderful partnership event. Another project that we've been doing for the last couple of years is with the Michigan Foster Care Closet. And so we partner with them for their annual holiday giving event. And so it's really because our members are super excited about it. But if there is a nonprofit that is looking for someone to partner with, whether that's financially or looking for volunteers, they can always reach out to us. We're always looking for new groups to work with. And so it's really just been wonderful to see our memberships get so excited about different nonprofits.
1: And you can go online to a2jcs.org. That's JAYCEES, A2, that's the number 2, jcs.org, and find out how to get involved. Our conversation today on Community Cares with Karina Townsend and Faye Walsh from the Ann Arbor JCs. What about finances? What do your finances look like? How much money do you raise every year? Let's talk a little bit about that and how strong you are.
0: Yeah. So every year, our biggest fundraiser is the carnival at Pioneer High School. So that's the one we're always marketing and pushing because we get a nice portion of the ticket sales from Skirbeck. This year, we raised $40,000.
1: Wow. Excellent.
0: I know. That's great. So all of that money will go back into the community for events like the parade, working with the partnership project with Big Brothers Big Sisters, the Michigan Foster Care Closet, and then it will be what other organizations that our membership decides to partner with. And so we will be at Ipsy Pride at the end of the month, and we'll have a booth there. I know there's several other things coming up as well. Our community VP has just done a lot of outreach this year to build relationships with other nonprofits. And even if we've only had 5 people go and volunteer, that's been really fun for our members.
1: Faye, as the one at the table who has the longest tenure with the Ann Arbor JCs, what would you say to a young person, well, between the ages of 21 and 40, mm-hmm. who would like to join the Ann Arbor JCs, established back in 1936? What would you like to tell them and what they're going to benefit by doing this?
2: I think that the opportunities are limitless, quite honestly. And so whether it's that you're looking to, you know, get something to add to your resume, because a lot of people will do that. I've seen people make career changes based on the involvement they've had in the JC's organization. Whether you're looking to meet people, whether you're looking to just to give back and make an impact on the community where you live and work, or if you are looking to gain skills that you know that you want to apply, whether it be, you know, in local government and other nonprofit organizations, maybe starting your own business. I think the opportunities are there. You just have to say yes. And I think a lot of times, you know, that little nudge, you know, as Karina said, somebody nominated her, just, you know, feeling that somebody else believes in you. And we do our best to make sure that you know that you're supported, that we believe in you, and we will support you in everything that you do so you can be successful. That's my biggest pride, is when I look at someone like Karina, who I recruited so long ago, and to see all the things that she has done, and know that she's, you know, really taken full advantage of the organization and all the opportunities. That's, to me, that's the sign of a great member, because, you know, it was there. You said yes. You sought things out. You maybe didn't know that you wanted to do until someone presented it to you. And because you said yes, you really are in a much better place.
1: Just get involved.
2: Just get involved.
1: Get
2: absolutely
1: involved with your community,
2: yes,
1: with your Ann Arbor JCs. Karina, invite everyone to the 90th celebration at German Park on Saturday, August 22nd.
0: Please join us. 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Tickets are $50, and we'll be there from 3 p.m. until they kick us out. We've got kids' activities in the first part, and then we will have a program, and we're going to be hearing from some of our past presidents, along with our state president for JCI Michigan, and then we will also be having some nice beverages from Hearsay Brewing.
1: How lovely. So $50 a ticket. And for children?
0: There are family packages.
1: Oh, okay.
0: And so it's $150 for two adults and two kids.
1: All right. Well, the whole community is invited. 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
0: No, anyone who's been a member or come to the parade, or anyone who just wants to
1: support the JCs.
0: Absolutely. 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
1: The Ann Arbor JCs provides development opportunities that empower young people to create positive change. And their vision is to be the leading global network of young active citizens. And they certainly are. Here in Ann Arbor. Our thanks to Karina Townsend and Faye Walsh from the Ann Arbor JCs. I'm Lucy Ann Lance, and this is Community Cares.
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19: Worst, have you tried driving around Nashville in the last 5 years?
20: You tried driving around Detroit area or anywhere in Southeast Michigan?
19: Good point.
20: My goodness.
19: Or Grand Rapids.
20: Yes, you're right.
19: Yeah. Right. Hey, I've got a way. Feel free to disagree with me.
20: Okay.
19: People can slow down summer.
20: I like that. Go ahead. Everyone needs to slow down a little bit.
19: Get out of bed a little earlier, which you and I do.
20: Okay. Let's qualify that. What's early earth for you?
19: Well,
20: because you're a vampire.
19: For me, you know, 5 or 6 o'clock, right?
20: That's no. I'm not getting out of bed that early.
19: All right, let's say 7.
20: Okay. No. Right. Yeah, 7's fine.
19: Before the sun's high in the sky.
20: Yeah. There you go.
19: Get your favorite beverage, whatever it is. You might have a tea from Panera. I might have a hot coffee, but whatever it is, leave your phone turned off. And just go walk your backyard or sit on the back deck for an hour.
20: For an hour.
19: For 1 hour.
20: Start out the morning. Do some stretches maybe.
19: No phone.
20: A little bit of meditation.
19: Wow, you've improved on my great idea. I can't believe that.
20: Great idea. You're the first one who's ever thought about it, I'm sure.
19: You know, I do get up. That is, you can call it whatever you want. I pray / meditate, whatever.
20: Okay.
19: That first hour in the morning with a hot coffee. And I'm telling you, it slows my day down in a good way.
20: You know what? The problem with that for most people is being disciplined enough to do it every day.
19: Well, that is the issue, right?
20: Yeah, it is.
19: You and I challenge each other constantly, you know, with the stretching and trying to stay in shape and eat reasonably well.
20: I stretch so much. I am always, we're at an event yesterday. All these people are around, or outside, and my back feels tight, so I just stretch. Wherever I'm at, I will stretch.
19: Yeah.
20: The older I get, the more I need to stretch.
19: Wait till you're my age, buddy.
20: That's a long way away,
19: Chuck. You need a rack like they used to show in those old movies at the castle, you know?
20: Oh, there you go. There you go.
19: Pulls your body apart. But I'm telling you, since I started doing that just a few years ago, and you know enough about me to know why, it has really helped me. It helps my attitude for the day, turning these stupid things
20: off. Why do you have such an attitude against a a phone. You don't like those phones, but you have one.
19: It's a tool.
20: Right.
19: It's like a skill saw. It's like a power drill.
20: Right.
19: It's a tool.
20: I agree.
19: But you answer me this. I mean, how often do you and I see people? I mean, they're in a group of 50 people, and their phone is 5 inches from their face, and they're interacting with their phone.
20: I would lie if I say I'm not guilty of doing that sometimes, okay?
19: Sometimes.
20: I would lie.
19: You're not nearly as bad, though, as most people. You really aren't.
20: Well, you say bad. What's bad about? I get that.
19: Yeah.
20: Okay? But here's the difference between now and 25 years ago. At least now we can stand and walk while we're looking at our phone. Back then, we had to sit in front of the TV. I mean, I do everything on my phone. You're right. I agree. It's a tool. But I rarely watch TV anymore because of my phone. My wife, you know, her and I will be in the, I'll be in the dining room. She'll be in the living room watching TV, and I'll be watching my phone or doing work on my phone, banking, answering emails, researching, all sorts of stuff I mean, do on my phone.
19: I know, unless you've been lying to me, you...
20: I don't lie.
19: So you look up stuff that makes you laugh, right?
20: You know what? There is a...
19: It's entertainment.
20: Instagram.
19: Okay. I'm okay with that.
20: I can have a lousy day. I have very few lousy days anymore. But if it comes down to night and I want to laugh, about six months ago, I downloaded Instagram. And I just start going through Instagram. And my wife knows. You're on Instagram, aren't you? Because I'll just start giggling.
19: But see, that's not a bad thing. It's most people, though, borrow what my mother-in-law calls borrowing trouble.
20: Okay.
19: Because they're looking at other people's lives, politicians, political messages, stuff that stresses them.
20: You know what?
19: That's what I think.
20: That is so true.
19: Yeah.
20: I hate agreeing with you. Jeez.
19: I know you do. I can see the pain in your eyes.
20: But I remember years ago seeing that being a problem. I'm talking 10 years ago when smartphones were real popular. And I went to my social media and I deleted every news agency out there.
19: I won't do it. Yeah.
20: Now since I don't. But that, you know, it's funny because when social media was first introduced, everyone thought that their opinion mattered. And they'd all talk politics. And I won't talk politics.
19: Oh, the selfies. Everybody takes a picture of themselves and posts it.
20: Or their food, you know, what they're eating that night.
19: Yeah.
20: But I will not talk politics to anyone. I won't post anything political. I may post on my Facebook, my personal Facebook page, once a month. And it's always a grandchild thing.
19: Yeah, it's not stressors.
20: I won't do it.
19: So that's part of my meditation thing, improving yourself, slowing down life. You know, Zig Ziglar, I've told you this.
20: Who?
19: I know. Zig's been dead 40 years, right? But he was a motivational speaker back in the 50s.
20: He was the best ever.
19: I think so.
20: Ever, yes.
19: I still have his old cassette tapes and books, because I know what's a cassette tape. But he said, don't watch the news on TV. Because back then, that was the social media thing that we're going through today, right?
20: I got to tell you. If people follow that advice and realize what they're in control over, you know, politics. People get so fired up about politics, especially if they're on the opposite side of whoever's in charge. And when you look at it, all you have is one vote. That's it. And you're not going to influence anybody who already has their vote and knows what they're going to do.
19: You know, you brought up a point. We got this election Tuesday.
20: Yes.
19: From a housing perspective, there are a lot of millage issues on the ballot. Let's talk about that.
20: Ooh.
19: Come back a little bit, how it impacts the cost of living in your house.
20: Yeah, and what do we vote for and what don't we vote for? That's a good...
19: My Thanks, old, Ken. That's twice my old today curmudgeon. Already. You've made me feel better. I feel validated.
20: Don't take my money. That's where I am at. 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
19: fun.
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20: Switching to Geico?
19: Yeah, if you do the whatever, right? Yeah, gosh, $600-$700 if you buy the right car insurance, which is probably all true. But if you want to save money long term, we've got an election coming up Tuesday with a lot of millage issues on those ballots. And most people don't vote.
20: You're right.
19: Primaries.
20: You're right.
19: And because the politicals know that, they'll put these millage issues on the August ballot. And I'm telling you, you need to look at those. Because here, we had four of them on our ballot. I voted
20: four
19: about three weeks ago. Four of them.
20: Four, and you voted them all down, right?
19: And I think three of them were renewals, and I did. I know what that sounds like.
20: Nope.
19: But I think I gave an example. Our Metropolitan Transit Authority has a budget of like $16 million, whatever it is.
20: It's a hard no for me.
19: And they've got two facilities that are one of them actually has, the hallways are lined with artwork. I mean, you walk in, you go, you think you're at the Getty Museum in California. I did the math. However many million rides they gave last year, it worked out to $40
20: exactly
19: per ride.
20: Exactly.
19: Per ride.
20: Exactly. And this is mass transit. It's supposed to be affordable mass transit. That's why, right there, yeah. I said it's a hard no for me.
19: Oh.
20: There's so many. You and I could do a show of things that I think governmentally we need to get rid of.
19: Now don't get political.
20: No, I won't. Okay. I won't. You're right. You're right. Sorry.
19: But having said that, let's say there's a renewal for a ballot proposal that really isn't going to benefit anybody long term. You don't believe in your area for one mil, one thousandth. It's one mil. They always say it's only one. If your house is valued at $400,000, you're actually taxed on half of that, right? So one mil at $200,000 is $200 a year.
20: Right.
19: Maybe for 30 years.
20: Right.
19: Do the math on that. So how many 0.9 mils or 1 mil do you have that could easily get rid of a $1,000 a year obligation for you for the next 30 years?
20: Right.
19: That's
20: right.
19: Huge.
20: It is huge.
19: It's huge.
20: Yep.
19: So we're not saying vote no on all of them. We're just saying really be discreet with that stuff.
20: Be discreet, but understand who your money's going to, not what it's going for, but who's in charge once you send that money. Because there are organizations in charge, Chuck, that I just don't trust.
19: Well, you and I look at those charities. Millions. You know, what are their, if we send a dollar to a charity, St. Jude's, let's pick St. Jude's.
20: There you go.
19: This radio station is a big believer in that, and I am too, and you are too.
20: Yep, we both give to St. Jude's.
19: If we send a dollar to St. Jude's, how much of that actually goes to helping the kids?
20: Right.
19: And we find out that, you know, 98 cents out of a dollar, and that's huge. That's great. We love that.
20: Yep. And we understand they've got costs.
19: Yes. They have administrative costs,
20: yep.
19: But it's a question of is it proportionate to providing the service? And you and I look at that. So do that with your millages on Tuesday and go vote, for heaven's sakes. Do it. Do it.
20: I agree. And don't be afraid to vote in your best interest, as far as I'm concerned.
19: I agree. I have no problem voting no on a lot of the stuff that I see. I always vote yes on police.
20: Yeah, I would too.
19: Believer.
20: Yep, I would too.
19: Fire departments.
20: Yep.
19: I'm always a yes voter on that, and I'm willing to pay for that. I'm willing to put my money where my mouth is. But a lot of this stuff just grows and lives forever.
20: Well, I mean, school millages. My kids are out of school. You know, I have paid a ton of money in my lifetime, and my kids went to private schools for years, so I paid the taxes for school and sent
19: tuition,
20: them to private school.
19: Yeah.
20: In their high school years, they went to public schools, and I paid, you know, everything I was supposed to. But when I see them not taking care of the schools or things that I know I could do very easily, very inexpensively, but it winds up costing them so much money, that's frustrating to me.
19: Oh.
20: Because I don't like giving my money to someone I don't know and trusting that they're going to spend it right.
19: I had somebody telling me in a community they were in, I don't know, maybe 10, 15 years ago, that there was a big millage to convert the football field to artificial turf, and it passed, and they did it. And then within the last couple of years, there was a millage to put real grass on the football field.
20: Isn't that funny?
19: Instead of artificial turf. And I luckily, I don't live there, so I really didn't care.
20: Well, how much did that cost people?
19: Oh,
20: for that experiment.
19: Millions and millions of dollars. Yeah.
20: It's like some people just have to spend money, whether it's their personal money or other people's money. That's what they do.
19: So our thing is for you, you know, be discreet. You're a homeowner. We're all on a budget of some kind. Be discreet. Be intelligent. But actually go and cast that vote. We all need to do that.
20: Right? I think I have missed one midterm election in my life. I've never missed a presidential election.
19: Nope.
20: I missed a couple of these elections, you know, admittedly, but I try my, it's usually when I'm out of town.
19: Who was your first presidential?
20: Reagan.
19: Mine was Richard Nixon.
20: Was it? Did you vote for Nixon? Did you?
19: I did. My dad was conservative, so yeah.
20: Oh, my dad and my mother were not. It's funny because my dad and I used to have some really good talks about it because I was. I turned to the dark side when I was young, as far as my parents were concerned. But I could always have very good conversations with my dad. My mother, not so much. My dad and I could have really good conversations about politics, and we voted for different people. But we never even came close to arguing about it.
19: Talk about it.
20: Yeah.
19: Educate each other.
20: Yep.
19: Hey, let me ask you, you're a cement head. Over here today, it looks like it might, we are in the Flint, Tri-City area, broadcasting out of a studio there.
20: Yep.
19: It looks like it's going to rain.
20: Yep.
19: But it's not raining. If you had a pour scheduled today, you were scheduled to do a driveway that someone had waited 6 weeks, 12 weeks for you to show your guys to show up and pour. It's not raining. Are you going to pour today?
20: That's a really good question.
19: Thanks.
20: And believe it or not, I would always have a backup. In other words, I'd call you last night and say, hey, Mr. Brian Stein, you're scheduled to be poured tomorrow, but it's looking like it's a chance of rain, and we may not be able to pour tomorrow. I will let you know first thing in the morning.
19: You're not going to say, do you want me to pour regardless?
20: Never. Never, ever, ever. But here's what's going to happen.
19: You're not
20: going to
19: give the homeowner the choice?
20: No. No, because they need to trust me. Yep. I'm the expert. They need to trust me.
19: I love it.
20: And here's what I used to tell people about this, because they would say, what do you mean you're not pouring today? Isn't that supposed to rain? I'd go, okay, I'll tell you what.
19: I've waited 12 weeks, Ken. I expect you guys to be there. I got my car. My schedule's been adjusted for you guys. I've been waiting.
20: All right. No problem, Mr. Brian Stein. But here's what we're going to do. I'm going to show up there at 7 o'clock. I'll have that truck ordered for 8:30, but I'm going to show up there at 7 o'clock with a piece of paper, and I expect you to sign it, saying that if it rains while we're pouring the concrete, that we are not responsible. You are 100% responsible. You're not going, no matter what happens, you're not going to make me tear that back
19: I'm
20: up.
19: I'm not signing that paper.
20: And I'm not pouring your concrete today. We would not come close to taking a chance at pouring concrete. Because even though we'd have on our contract, we can't be responsible for weather, we would have that in our concrete saying, at our discretion. What's that?
19: In your contract.
20: In our contract. It is our discretion at when we decide to pour concrete. And I'd have to tell people, it's in your contract. Look at your contract. Because there's nothing worse, Chuck.
19: Oh, I agree.
20: I was a young kid, and I was doing a job in my father's house. I say young, I was probably in my early to mid-20s. And I was doing a job in my father's house. And his neighbor comes over and says, hey, I need a new driveway. Will you do my driveway? And I go over and I measure it up. And I had never done a driveway to that point. I've never done any major concrete at that point. And I measure it up and I give him a price. And I'm thinking now probably somewhere around $8,000, the driveway. And he goes, let's do it. And no contract, no nothing. He comes over, hands me $2,000 cash.
19: Wow.
20: As a deposit. Exactly.
19: That point in life is
20: exactly.
19: Like, oh my gosh.
20: Exactly.
19: Wow.
20: But I had plenty of experience pouring concrete, and I had people I could bring in to pour the concrete. Sure. I had the right people. So we tear it out, and it's July, and it rains, and it rains, and it rains. And anyone that's ever had forms open, when it rains, it's a disaster because inside the forms flood. You got to get the water out. You don't want too much your concrete. So finally the day comes where it's not supposed to rain. And that day is on a Saturday, which everyone, not everyone, we know that's going to cost me more money to get a pour on a Saturday.
19: Of course.
20: We'll finish the story when we get back from break. And let me just tell you, it wound up ugly. And when I say ugly, I mean ugly. More housing information you can trust on the other side of these messages. You're listening to the Inside Outside Guys Radio Network.
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3: A better life with Dr. Sanjay Gupta.
10: They say consistency is key, but sometimes you just gotta switch it up. A new study out of Harvard School of Public Health found that varying your exercise routine could add years to your life. What exercise someone did didn't matter much. What did matter was that all the exercises together worked all the muscle groups in their body. Now, an added benefit to changing things up is it can help you push through the plateau effect. That's when your body gets so efficient at doing something that you actually stop getting better at it. And we know from previous research that specializing in any one sport at a young age can make someone actually more prone to injury. And as experts we talk to point out, even elite athletes switch up things with their workouts, making sure to target strength, cardio, flexibility, balance, and doing that every single week. I'm Dr. Sanjay Gupta, helping you live a better life.
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0: Welcome back, everybody. Appreciate you being with us. 866-365-7746. We want to thank Dominic for running all the controls and making us sound a heck of a lot better than we ever would otherwise.
1: Amen to that. Amen to that.
0: Now, you were talking about a situation. We're talking about schedules and how contractors have some control over schedules, but not total control. The weather dictates some of that stuff. And Ken was talking about the first opportunity he had to pour a concrete driveway for a neighbor.
1: It was one of my first, it was actually my father's neighbor at the time.
0: Yeah.
1: So we get everything ready. It's been ready. And it's an older couple, just the two of them.
0: So let me ask, is the driveway formed?
1: Oh, yeah.
0: Ready to pour, so they can't pull into their driveway.
1: Yeah, right? They can, because we only did the back half. So okay. They had a little spot. They were on a busy road, 11.5 mile road.
0: Okay.
1: So yeah, they couldn't park in the street. So they were able to park a little bit in their driveway. Okay. Or they could have, my dad was a corner house, so they could have parked in his driveway either.
0: Gotcha.
1: So. But.
0: But normally that's a big issue.
1: It was.
0: Pulling the driveway.
1: And I can remember even back then, I wouldn't call the man. I'd show up at his house every morning. And I'd say, sir, we're not pouring today. Sir, we're not pouring today. And we're not pouring tomorrow. And we're not pouring the next day. And I'd show him the weather. It looks like we get all this rain. And he started to get perturbed. After probably a week or two, he started to get upset. And I could see it in his eyes.
0: And there were no phone apps back then. It was just a matter of you kind of paid attention to the weather.
1: Newspaper.
0: You could feel it in your bones.
1: Oh, gosh, yes, yeah.
0: If you tune into it, you can feel it in your bones.
1: Yep. So eventually, long-term outlook, it's a Saturday. Says sunshine all day, not a cloud in the sky. So we pour.
0: Sounds like a song.
2: Sunshine, not a cloud in the sky.
1: I'm the pour of the concrete. Anyway.
0: Okay.
1: So all the crew shows up. And back then, me not being a business, I would rely on friends that were in the business. So I'd call and say, I'm going to pay you this much a day. Come and do it.
0: And it's cash money, boy.
1: Yep. And everyone showed up that day. There was no issues with that. But
0: okay,
1: we poured the concrete, got the concrete down and screeded and what's called bowl floated, which is the

0: And remember, everyone, I'm 24 or 5 years old. I can't afford to pull that driveway out and redo it. I mean, if I did that, my kids wouldn't have eaten for a while.
1: I'm sorry. I understand completely.
0: So the homeowner's upset. I'm upset. My father is upset.
1: It's his neighbor.
0: It's his neighbor. And basically, I said to the guy, I said, look, you've seen what I said. I was counting on him being reasonable, and he was to an extent. But I said, if you want me to pull this out and report, I need you to pay for the material. I gave you a discount in the first place. I wasn't a professional. I wasn't a business. Didn't do that. He lived with the product, probably got it reported years later. But boy, was that a lesson for me. And it happened really early
1: so
0: in my...
1: What did you take from that? What was your takeaway?
0: Don't... The fact that the rain was not even scheduled to be there that day. And then I go to you, Mr. Brian's side, and said, we're not going to pour today. There's only a 10% chance of rain.
1: Look at the sky. It's blue. The sun shining.
0: And then here's what would happen. We wouldn't show up, and then I'd get an angry call from the homeowner at night.
1: Exactly.
0: Why weren't you guys here today? It didn't rain. And my response was, if it would have rained, would you have paid for all the mistakes? And everyone's always, no, no, no. Then don't expect me to do that as well.
1: So were you more proactive as a business prior to selling to make it clear to people that's how it worked?
0: Oh, gosh. That used to be part of my presentation.
1: That was a big takeaway.
0: It was, yeah. I would tell them, and it happened quite a few times after that. Listen, we may get your job ready on a Monday, and it will be ready to pour the next morning on Tuesday.
1: Sure.
0: However, if there's a chance of rain, and I would do this on the front side then, and you insist we're going to pour, I'm going to have you sign something. And, you know, of course, everyone. And that really tempered expectations. And people understood. And we weren't getting the calls when things didn't go right after that. Because I look at them in the eye and go, look, I want this to be the best job I've ever done. When I'm done with your job, I want it to be the best job I've ever done.
1: And when it's done, you get to get paid and move on and do another job.
0: You're happy. I'm happy. Everyone's happy.
1: Or,
0: yeah. I exactly.
1: Yeah.
0: Exactly.
1: Let's make it clear to people. You know, I had one like that. Well, it might have been worse. It was my first big job for a guy that had a lot of money, a lot of power, and he had a summer home, and we were going to tear off his roof and put a second story on the lake.
0: Okay.
1: Which was exciting. We ended up doing quite a bit of that.
0: If that was your first job, that was a nice...
1: First big one.
0: Right.
1: I mean, I'd done a lot of stuff.
0: Sure.
1: For years, but that was the first really big one for someone that could, you know, help you out. And we got the roof torn off, and we've got roof trusses sitting in the front yard. We've got the walls pre-built. We pre-built all the walls sitting in the yard.
0: So his finished space underneath the main floor is fine right now.
1: It's beautiful, and below that is a walkout basement that is really cool. I mean, it was snotty.
0: Gotcha.
1: I mean, it was themed. It was impressive.
0: And the plan was you weren't going to touch any of that.
1: We weren't going to touch anything like that. The roof came off easily. We put what we call floor trusses down. We put plywood on top of that, got it all secured.
0: Hold on. I got to say something.
1: Go ahead.
0: When you say the roof came off easily.
1: I know.
0: It's funny you say there was a lot of labor involved in taking that roof off.
1: And expertise and planning. Yeah, right. And I'm not patting myself on the back.
0: People are going, what, you can easily take the roof off a house?
1: I know. But we knew what we were doing.
0: Right.
1: We really did. We had the roof off, you know, in less than a day, and we were putting new floor framing down that same day.
0: Oh, love it.
1: But the good Lord had other plans. It started to rain. And, again, this is decades ago, right? We got the plywood down. So we covered the whole thing with plastic, prayed a little bit.
0: Futile.
1: And I've told Ken this story before. It rained for most of a month. And I spent days sitting inside his finished space, moving pots and pans and strategically poking holes in the ceiling drywall.
0: And everyone you poked, you had to repair.
1: Oh, of course. We ended up redoing his ceilings on that first floor. Actually, considering what happened, there was minimal damage.
0: Okay.
1: Down below.
0: Okay.
1: I mean, I was walking that plastic every day, you know, and resecuring, but literally almost a month. And my point in telling this isn't to me or my anything. It's

0: It's to say we are at the beck and call of Mother Nature, you and I.
1: We're at the mercy.
0: Contractors.
1: Absolutely.
0: There's nothing, there's no way we were going to try to finish that frame in the rain.
1: Right.
0: That's so dangerous, right?
1: It is dangerous.
0: Scary
1: Absolutely
0: stuff.
1: Dangerous. Yep.
0: So be aware of that with the contractors you're hiring. If they're doing exterior work, they're subject to those things besides a million others.
1: And know this, homeowners. They want that job to go quick. Even the worst people want you to be happy.
0: Oh, my gosh.
1: They want it to go fast. They want everyone at the end to be happy. You got paid. They got a new whatever. But it all comes down to everyone keeping a cool head and being reasonable at all times.
0: Yep.
1: Stick around for more with the Inside Outside Guys Radio Network.
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6: 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Here are Chuck and Ken.
0: Welcome back, everybody. Enjoy you being with us. We're talking about some of the problems involved in contractor scheduling work. And just know that Ken made a great statement, I hate to admit it, before we went to break about all parties have to be reasonable, and good contractors should put you on notice. They're subject to the weather, and you should be aware that you don't want them to do work in bad weather if it will affect the outcome or the safety of the people doing the work.
1: That's a great point.
0: Jeez.
1: That is a great point. I tell you what, if someone calls you and says, sir, we don't want to take a chance today, your response should be, thank you. I get it.
0: I have never had that happen. We've been on roofs where you should have had the old golf cleats on because they were slick. and you were trying to get the roof done and it wasn't safe. I mean, I have fallen off roofs.
1: Have you fallen off the actual roof before?
0: Yes.
1: Have you really?
0: It isn't funny. I had a good friend of mine. You know him, Doug. We were still in college. We were doing a roof on a rental property. And I was on one side of the gable roof. He was on the other. And I was on the side with the ladders. And we're working away. And you get mentally lost in the work.
1: Absolutely.
0: Right? All of a sudden, he's climbing up the ladder behind me.
1: Oh, that's funny.
0: Again, I laugh because thank God nobody died or got paralyzed. But he literally had stepped off the roof on the other side, but there's a huge pine tree. And he talks to this day about riding the boughs down to the ground. It was the good Lord.
1: That was Doug?
0: Yeah.
1: Wow.
0: And he was a big man. He's a big boy. And luckily, we were able to laugh about it. You know, he climbed up the ladder, walked over the work I had done to the other side of the roof and went back to shingling. You know, it's like, oh my gosh.
1: When I was a kid, my father had a good friend who was a roofer that died. He was a roofer probably in his 50s or 60s. So he had all his life on a roof, and he made the wrong step and fell off the roof and passed away.
0: I was shingling on a roof decades ago, and I was working with a big man named Eldon. And this is back when he used to put what I would today call crap. We were working for another company, but the roof sheathing, they used to use a 3-ply called Plycor.
1: Okay.
0: Plywood, 1/2-inch thick. But, I mean, it was junk. Whatever the company bought, that's what we had to put down. But I will never forget, I'm shingling, and to my right, I hear Eldon coming up the roof, and I look, and he literally put a foot down.
1: It went right through.
0: And luckily, it stopped him.
1: Right.
0: He's so big.
1: Right.
0: So he's got one leg all the way through the sheathing. And again, I'm laughing. It is not funny.
1: At that time, it definitely wasn't funny, right?
0: No. I mean, it's scary. And he had some abrasions on his leg. We put a new piece of Plycor down and finished the roof. But you look back on that stuff, and it trains your thinking when you become a business owner, right?
1: Oh, I tell you what I look back at. We're not going to make this a subject. But how about some of the stupid stuff you purposely did on a job site when you were younger?
0: I'd be hard pressed. You mean to screw with somebody?
1: Yeah. Oh yeah. Yeah.
0: You were more likely to think. See, I'm not. I guess I'm not creative enough because I know you.
1: I was golfing with a good buddy recently. And when we were kids, I say kids, we were probably in our very early 20s. We were both working on a job site together. We had chisels and hammers, and we were hammering out paver brick.
0: Yep.
1: And because our boss back then was too cheap to buy a chipping hammer, so we're literally we're probably 4 or 5 feet away from each other. We're both taking sledge, banging us out. I look up at his name was Paul. I look up at him, and he had blood squirting out of his arm, like his pulse. I look up, and you can see his blood going. Out of his, and he's pounding away. And I look at him, I go, Paul. And he looks up, he looks at me, he looks down, and then he puts his hand on the wound, and he instantly turned from red to pale as could be.
0: Oh.
1: Pale as could be. And I grabbed him and I laid him down. I put took him to the shade, laid him down, and he says, "What did you do?" I didn't do nothing. He thought I was messing with him, and I threw something at him or something like that. I didn't do nothing. What happened is a piece of that really sharp brick hit him right in that vein. And here's the crazy part about it. After literally 1 minute of putting pressure on that vein, it stopped.
0: How often did you discover yourself bleeding on a job?
1: Oh,
0: didn't
1: goodness.
0: Know why. Stopped
1: All
0: it,
1: the time.
0: Kept working. I know.
1: All the
0: it's
1: time.
0: It's funny you mentioned that. I was stupidly using one sledgehammer against another to drive a piece of 3/4 ton groove plywood into
1: place. Of course, with the proper eye protection and gloves and everything else, right?
0: So, I mean, I was really stupid. I was ignorant.
1: That's what this subject is, stupid stuff we did when we were working.
0: But we used to work in shorts this time of year, right?
1: Yes.
0: So I swing and make contact, and all of a sudden, the guy next to me says, "Chuck, your shin is bleeding like crazy." And I didn't know. So I staunched the flow of duct tape, whatever.
1: Mm-hmm.
0: But I remember pulling my socks on a week later. I didn't know that a chip of the sledgehammer had gone into my skin. And a week later, it was starting to come out. So I'm pulling my socks on in the morning, and it snags on my shin and tears it. I go, what the heck? I pulled it out. And you could see the tip of that metal. And, of course, back then you dug it out. It
1: took a week. Yeah, exactly.
0: Put tape on and went to work.
1: I've got a piece of glass on my foot right now. My wife tried to get it the other day. I said, stop. It'll work its way out. Leave it alone. It'll work its way out.
0: And we're not, believe me, this is just stuff that happens. Usually when people are working unsafely, I mean, all the examples we're talking about, let's be honest, we were not properly safe, right? I mean, the ones we're talking about.
1: I mean, yeah, I can remember being on top
0: except
1: of a
0: for
1: roof.
0: Paul, sorry, I guess that you guys were safe. It just happened.
1: Yeah, we were safe. Point. We were safe. But I can remember many times stepping off of a ladder onto a roof, and as I'm doing it, thinking to myself, getting down's not going to be as easy.
0: Or you think you're on the bottom rung, and you're three rungs up, and you step down and fall. It's like it's just because you were distracted. Done that, right? I guess we could go on and on. Hey, we are going to talk about staging your home, right?
1: Staging your home.
0: Improving curb appeal. But let's say you're going to sell your house. We've got a professional realtor that gave us a list of things that people really need to consider. If there's an old axiom in real estate, never waste a showing. If you've got a showing scheduled for Saturday to sell your house and people show up and they hate a couple of things we're going to talk about, they won't buy your house just because of the one or two things they hate.
1: Absolutely.
0: Yep.
1: No, that's a good point. And right now, if you're going to be selling your home, don't think it was as easy as it was just two or three years ago.
0: Oh, my gosh.
1: It's not.
0: It's a whole other market.
1: It's a completely different market than it was recently. And don't think it's going to be simple, easy. So if you decide to sell your house, that's not a big decision. It's a hard decision to come to. But if you're going to do anything, what did Dad always say? Do it right. And we get back from break. We're going to talk about if you're going to sell your house, make sure you do it right. You're listening to housing information you can trust, not only here every Saturday and Sunday morning, but 24/7 at theinsideoutsideguys.com.
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6: 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Here are Chuck and Ken.
0: Welcome back, everybody. Appreciate you being with us. Remember, you can call us and change the subject. 866-365-7746. If it's housing related, you had a bad contractor. We're going to actually talk about that in the second hour. You got a roof that's leaking. You've got water coming in the basement when it rains. Whatever. Give us a call. We'd love to hear from you.
1: We are the guys. Some of the most common emails we get are just, what's the best? Fill in the blank.
0: Oh, good point.
1: And it's tough because yesterday we're at a showroom and we're looking at three. We're at an HVAC showroom.
0: Oh.
1: And we're looking at three or four different types of furnaces and
0: four different brands
1: and AC units.
0: All good, all name brands like that you would know.
1: And my only thought when I'm looking at those is how many of those came off the same line. And what we mean by that is nowadays they may build a furnace, you know, that of course is an assembly line where they're pumping them out. But on today's date, they're putting this brand name on that furnace. And maybe tomorrow's date, they're putting a different brand name on that furnace. That's why Chuck and I always defer to the installing contractor and the warranty. We can tell you this is the best, but that's normally just a matter of opinion. And we trust the opinions of our professionals. But what we really like more than anything else is someone with a really good reputation and a warranty that backs
0: it
1: up.
0: I mean, you are so old.
1: I'm so old.
0: How many times have we seen, even with power tools, where one brand is really good and then 20 years later it's junk, or it was junk 30 years ago, and today I think of Generac generators. They were throwaway generators 30 years ago.
1: They were.
0: They really were.
1: They were, and now they are the man of generators, aren't they? They're everywhere out there.
0: They're a great one. Yeah, we'd buy one in a heartbeat. So we see that all the time, and we want you to take advantage of us in that regard. So if we defer to the company and the warranty, the service techs, it's because of the fact that, well, you just said, the brands, they do change. It might have the same name on it, but it may not be the one your grandfather bought.
1: There you go. Yeah, right? Absolutely. So, Chuck, let's say you're looking for a house. You're looking to buy a house. You and your Brady are looking to downgrade because your house is so huge right now. I can't imagine you want an upgrade. But you go and look at a house,
0: rooms,
1: and the house has a standby generator. What is that going? What questions is that going to bring up in your mind?
0: Huh. You know, there are people telling you years ago, appraisers gave you no credit for having standby generators. Today, the rule of thumb is around 1%, which is huge. Could be huge. So if you have a $400,000 home, 1% of that is what?
1: $4,000.
0: Yeah. Right. Now, they're saying increased value or worth, if you will. And there are some installers that will tell you it's more than that. It's 5%. It's 10%.
1: Right.
0: Who knows?
1: If they're selling it to you, it could be 100%.
0: Yeah. But I'm going to ask, who's servicing that generator? That's my biggest first question, because I'd like to talk to them. Do you have an ongoing maintenance program with it? Can I see documentation for that? How often do you and I get a call from a homeowner that just bought a house a year or two ago and the roof, furnace, whatever, water heater or something, what is having a problem, and they say to us, we need somebody to fix this. And our first thought is, what'd you find out when you bought the house? Who installed it?
1: Right.
0: And they'll go, I don't know.
1: Right.
0: I have no idea.
1: Right, right.
0: It's like, geez.
1: But one of your questions also be, how often do they lose power? If they have to have a standby generator, how often do they lose power? And that would make a difference on whether you bought the home
0: That's
1: or not.
0: That's a great question, Ken. I should have thought of it.
1: So we're going to give you some questions. We're going to talk tips. To you if you decide to sell your house, some tips on staging your house, because Chuck said a minute ago, anyone that's ever sat in a house or trying to sell is very stressful.
0: Oh, God.
1: And you want to do everything you can to minimize that stress, because it's stress on you, it's stress on your marriage, it's stress on your family. Good Let's point. Minimize it, and we're going to come back and give you some tips on how to minimize it, along with taking any of your housing questions. 866-365-7746.
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13: If I were to ask you what makes for a good night's sleep, you'd probably say a dark, quiet room, not too many things on your mind. But every night when you go to get some Z's, how often do you really think about the temperature in your bedroom? Temperature may be one of the most underappreciated factors in sleep. That's according to the Senior Vice President of Research and Scientific Affairs at the National Sleep Foundation. We often hear about lights and screens and stress, but even modest changes in temperature and airflow can influence both how quickly you fall asleep and how deeply you stay asleep. Most experts will recommend a room temperature of 60 to 67 degrees Fahrenheit. You might also experiment with your sheets and what you actually wear to bed. Play around a bit and see what improves your sleep. You might be delightfully surprised. I'm Dr. Sanjay Gupta, helping you live a better life.
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1: We will always get back your emails. We answer so many emails. Anything from what's that smell I have in my house to why is my foundation cracking to what is that stain up on my ceiling to I'm thinking about selling my house. What things should I know? What things should I do before I actually put the sign in the front yard?
0: So you're the outside guy. What kind of things outside should people be considering for what we call staging the house, getting it ready? You, remember, you don't want to waste a showing. If a couple shows up today to look at your house and he or she is turned off by something, they ain't coming back.
1: You remember, and I know you remember, years ago, I built a manufactured home. And the reason I did it is because I had five kids. I was in a hurry. It was a beautiful house.
0: That's actually the biggest reason people do that is to save time on the schedule.
1: Exactly.
0: Because it's a great house.
1: And it wound up being a 100-square, 2-story colonial that we put a garage on. We could have added to it if we need to. But it was a great house. And my wife and I have always been very copacetic when it comes to the house. My job has always been taking care of the outside. I do a lot of stuff inside, but I take care of the outside. And I'm very proud of the outside of my houses. Every house I've ever built or moved to, I've stripped the brick or redid the landscaping. And so this house I did from scratch. And the land was full of boulders, just full of boulders, which I moved all in the place. Anyway.
0: Did you use them for decoration?
1: Oh, yeah. Oh, yeah. Come up and down the walkway. We had planters made of big boulders. I had a friend who had what's called a boulder sled. And it was basically just a big piece of metal with a hole in it that I could hook my four-wheeler to, pull up an extra boulder, roll it on, and move it into place.
0: Yeah.
1: And back then, I was able to do almost all that myself. Never today, but I could back
0: then. Isn't that amazing? Today, it could be a 100-pound rock, and you're going, I need help.
1: And the reason I bring that up is because my curb appeal for that house was spot on. That's what we heard from everybody. And that's my answer to your question. You want people, when they pull up to your house, to go, wow, the minute they pull up. Because if you can wow them the second they pull into the house or the driveway, we had a long driveway through woods. So as soon as you got out of the woods, the house appeared. But we had a heck of a time selling that house because of the stigmatization of a manufactured home.
0: Isn't that crazy?
1: We would hear, we love the house. The curb appeal is phenomenal. But then once they found that it was manufactured, they thought mobile home. And the reason I come to say that is because that curb appeal was so important there. To me, curb appeal is everything. When someone pulls into your house, you want them to wow.
0: Well, how about you back up and go, how about when you come home from work?
1: Yeah.
0: At the end of the day.
1: Yeah.
0: You still want a wow, right? You want a reason for having worked so hard.
1: You know what? And I tell you, I grew up in a 1,000-square-foot house over in Berkeley with my four siblings and parents. And I would love to live in that house. If I lived that house there, I'd be happy. I love the house I live in now. I love pulling up to my house and taking a look at it and going, yeah, my wife and I did that. My wife and I, we've done all the landscaping. I don't think this house would be as tough to sell as long as you price it right, right? That's what it comes down to. Isn't it true, Chuck, that everyone feels when someone says, if you go to a site like Zillow and you look up your house, they're going to say your house is, and you can look up your exact house, is ranged between, let's say, 450 to 550. I think everyone in their head goes, oh, no, mine's at the 550 mark. Mine's at the 600,000. Everyone thinks their house is worth more than it really is.
0: Absolutely. I don't care if you're selling used golf clubs or your house. You always think it's worth more. Yep.
1: Yep. Yeah, and that is one of the problems when selling a house that a lot of realtors run into. And a lot of realtors will go, no, I'm not going to list your house for that price.
0: Well, the thing is, the risk you run if you overprice it is what we call having a stigmata, like you use the word attached, because people go, we've looked at 10 houses in the marketplace, and that one is way overpriced. So people just won't look at it. They won't even ask the realtor to see it.
1: Well, one thing we ran into, which we didn't realize to a while afterwards, is my wife had met somebody who had saw our house, this is after we had sold it, had saw our house for sale, but because it was on the market so long,
0: yep,
1: she assumed there was something wrong with it, and she didn't even look at it.
0: That's part of that stigma. If it sits there for too long, sometimes your best advice to take it right off the market for 6 or 8 months and then put it back on the market at a realistic price.
1: Right. The old adage that 20% of the realtors move 80% of the market.
0: It's more like 10%.
1: Well, then you just answered my question. It really is true, isn't it?
0: It absolutely is.
1: And one of the problems that people have is they have a friend who's a realtor. And I did that. I lived on the other side of Oakland County, and because my friend was a realtor, I let her be our realtor. That was a mistake. Looking back now, it was a mistake. She lived too far away to be able to properly service the needs that we had.
0: Now, did she have a group, or was it her singly?
1: It was just her.
0: Because today, a lot of times, it's a group. You know,
1: right.
0: Chuck Brightstein Real Estate Group.
1: Right. And what happened is when we fired her, and it wasn't pretty because I liked her. She was a friend, but she wasn't. It wasn't working. It wound up being ugly. She was really upset with us.
0: Well, that's hard to do because a realtor has to invest a lot of money up front when they first list a property. And if you then fire them, they've lost that money.
1: But there's only a certain amount of time, which this stuff should all be talked about on the front end. And we'll talk about that as well. I hired a local realtor, and it was sold within a month.
0: But let's give people some specifics. What specifically can you do on the outside and inside of the house?
1: We will do that when we get back from break. You're listening to the Inside Outside Guys Radio Network. If you want to add to the conversation, give us a call. 866-365-7746.
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0: Back, everybody, having more fun than we deserve to have. And we love talking about housing and construction, whether you want to talk to us or not.
1: So the first thing we want to talk about is curb appeal. And we've already started that conversation, right? About if you're looking to sell your house, very important that you trim your bushes. I mean, everything. I had a good friend that bought a house over in the Clarkson area years ago. And once he bought the house, they had the evergreen bushes all around the front, manicured square. Sure. He had gone out and seen where the previous homeowner had painted the brown dead bushes green.
0: Oh.
1: So he'd have no idea. It literally spray painted. But you know what? It looks a green spray painted bush looks a lot better than a dead brown bush.
0: You and I talked, 2 months ago about people spray painting their grass.
1: Yeah, you're right.
0: Like the NFL does, you know, before a big game.
1: Yep. How important is something like that? How important is manicuring the front yard when you're trying to sell your house?
0: To me, it's huge. It's like you said, it's everything. It's that first impression, right? And what Diane Kroll, our real estate consultant here, she'll tell you, look, if it's a 50-year-old evergreen up against the house, I don't care if you shaped it beautifully. Sometimes we'll go to tell you, tear it right out.
1: Yeah.
0: Put a small, you know, planting or three in its place that are brand new.
1: You know who I'm at? When I travel, Chuck, or if I go into a restaurant, if I'm walking up to a restaurant and I see a door that's dirty, when I walk to the restaurant, like it has fingerprints all over it, and you can tell it hasn't been wiped down in a week, I'll turn around and I'll walk away.
0: Yeah.
1: And people
0: have great food.
1: It might have great food.
0: You'll never know.
1: But the fact that you can't even wash your door once a day as a manager to make sure you tell someone your responsibility is to make sure, that's the first impression I see. I'll walk away. So consider that when it comes to your house. If they come into your house and feel that, let's say you've lived there for 10 or 20 years and you're a lazy homeowner, that's going to turn me off.
0: So should you keep the grass watered this time of year?
1: Absolutely.
0: To keep it green?
1: I agree. Green as possible.
0: This time of year.
1: Yeah, this time.
0: I mean, if you're gonna list it, make sure it's green. How about edging the concrete, the curb, the concrete driveway?
1: It all helps.
0: Instead of letting weeds grow over it.
1: The manicuring of your landscape. And let's say you're one of those people that like to do it themselves, but now you're selling your house. Call a landscape company up. Say, hey, look, I'm trying to sell my house. I want it to look great. Every week I want you here. I want you to edge. I want you to do this, do that. Take it off your plate and make sure you've assured that your house will look great every time somebody pulls in.
0: So you're a cement head. How many driveways do you drive by and the cracks are littered with weeds this time of year?
1: You know, it's funny you say that.
0: I notice that big time.
1: I do, too.
0: You have to.
1: I do, too. And I drive up and down.
0: It obviously makes you pull your hair out.
1: It does.
0: Sorry.
1: You know what? The ones that are really, really bad, in other words, there's cracks everywhere, I think a homeowner needs to assume that the new homeowner is going to change that. I would at least get rid of the weeds. You don't want green growing in your concrete. So I'd get rid of the weeds, but I wouldn't spend a lot of time. Now, it was just a couple cracks or the seams in the driveway were open, I'd have that repaired or repair it myself because that's maintenance. And potential homeowners want to know that you do maintenance. One of the best things you can do is, when you go to look at a house, a lot of times on the counter in the kitchen will be a bunch of information about that house. It could be warranty information. There could be an old survey. There could be an old inspection report. The more information you give those homeowners right there, the better. So if you're the kind of person that does regular maintenance on your house and you're a type A personality like my partner here, start right now and get something printed out and then put it in a binder And I'm going to tell you, if I'm a homeowner and I'm looking to buy a house and there's a binder on the countertop that shows the maintenance this guy has done for the last 10, 20 years.
0: Warranty, the company to call, the phone number.
1: I am going to feel so much more confident about buying that house.
0: So they had a furnace installed 5 years ago. It was this company, and Bob was our tech. That's huge.
1: And here's the warranty, and yes, the warranty does transfer to the new homeowner. That is huge. You're right. And we should all do it.
0: It's funny you brought that up because today the insurance companies are dictating a lot of what you must do to renew your policy.
1: If you want to be our customer, here's what you have to do.
0: Right. And part of that is new roofs. If you've had a new roof installed in the last, I would say, 10 years or so, put that information out there. Yes. There should be a warranty attached. It should go way beyond 10 years, and it should be transferable. Foundation work.
1: Yep.
0: You've got to admit in a homeowner disclosure that you had foundation work done. So put it out there. Be forward with it. Don't try to hide it.
1: Exactly. Don't try to hide anything. You could get, I mean, there is a lot of case law out there for people who tried to hide stuff and then got in trouble for it. Because you never know. It could be a homeowner that goes, you know what, that's no big deal. Or it could be a homeowner that goes, we're going after these guys.
0: And, I mean, you and I could tell stories for the whole show about lawsuits that are won by plaintiffs that discovered Ken did not tell me about that leak in his basement 20 years ago.
1: Right.
0: When he and his wife first moved in.
1: Right.
0: They didn't tell us, didn't put us on notice, and a court will support me and maybe make Ken buy the house back from me.
1: Yeah.
0: Yeah, it's scary stuff. So that's huge. So concrete, trim the bushes, green the grass up, water the grass.
1: Wash the house.
0: How about flowers that bloomed 2 weeks ago, and now you just have dead flowers on stalks?
1: I think you clean up around
0: it. I do, too.
1: But
0: I would deadhead it, too. I would cut off the dead flower. Okay. Yeah, because, I mean, it's not attractive, right?
1: Right.
0: I'm trying to think of the flowering shrub we have in our stone bed in front, and I need to deadhead it now because when it blooms, it's beautiful.
1: Right now,
0: it's not.
1: My wife has two kind of flowers, and I'll think of the one blooms really early in the year. The other one's blooming right now, and it is a giant, it's a big plant. I can't even think of it.
0: Oh, I know what they are.
1: Absolutely beautiful. But they bloom for about a week or two, and then they drop these giant leaves.
0: Petals.
1: Petal, all in one place. And if you don't pick them up, they rot.
0: Exactly.
1: And they get nasty.
0: I know what you're talking about. I can't think of the name, but...
1: peonies, maybe?
0: Is it a peony?
1: I don't know. I can't tell you for sure. I'm guessing. But she loves the garden. She takes great
0: care. You and I are builders, not plant guys.
1: Exactly. But we cannot undervalue how important first impressions are when you're selling your house. Something as simple as cleaning the windows on your garage. If your garage door has windows, those are historically nasty. Any window in a garage is nasty, and it takes maintenance to keep them clean. To wipe the handprints off around the handle. Your refrigerator, if someone's coming in and looking at your refrigerator, clean it, wipe it down, all this stuff. To me, Chuck, I want to move into a house that I knew the people took care of it.
0: That's the biggest thing. You want to know that they maintain. How about power washing the exterior of the home, the garage door?
1: Carefully.
0: You just mentioned that.
1: Carefully, yes.
0: Yeah, I mean, there are people that will do that for you. And, yeah, it might cost you a few $100. But you'll more than make up for that in the number of showings and getting your price when you do sell.
1: Yes.
0: If that stuff is done, invest a little money up front. How about listing
1: yourself?
0: You have
1: to.
0: You have to. Sale by owner. Would you do it today?
1: I would only do it if I was hurting for money. In other words, there wasn't a lot of margin in there. If I was going to sell and I wasn't going to get a lot of money back.
0: So you're missing payments. You had to get rid of the house.
1: I had to get rid of the house.
0: Yeah, okay.
1: And if I lived on a road that had a lot of traffic, would I do it on a side street road? Tell you what, let's not ever underestimate the power of a professional. Because that's the only way I would do it if I was losing my house and I could not afford to give any percentage
0: away. I agree. You know, that might be my one exception, but notwithstanding that, I would never do a for sale buy. I mean, all the years and all the real estate I bought, and you bought a ton as well, I've always used a realtor because of the liability issues.
1: Good point.
0: The potential liability issues.
1: Good point.
0: Is ever, worth it to me.
1: You ever see someone selling something and they say, I will not deal with a realtor?
0: Yes.
1: Oh, they just won't deal with a realtor.
0: Oh, gosh, yes.
1: Yeah. I want some kind of real estate professional involved in the transaction.
0: I do, too. How about exterior paint? Should people repaint their house? How about if I've got a, I mean, I love it. I had that turquoise put on 5 years ago, and I just love a turquoise.
1: Those hot pink shutters?
0: There you go. And the flamingos stuck in the front yard.
1: There you go.
0: I love that house.
1: No one else will. You know what? You may love it, and God bless you.
0: Exactly.
1: Do it up. But someone else is going to love it. And just be have enough discernment that you know that. That's your taste, not everyone else's.
0: You know, there's another axiom in the industry that people will turn down an awesome deal on a house because they hated the wallpaper.
1: Yes.
0: And it's kind of a joke using the term wallpaper, but actually wallpaper is coming back. But it's the truth because people can't see past that. So if you've got a turquoise house and people hate turquoise, they won't even look at your house. It could be a tremendous buy, and it's not, and they're not even going to look at it. So do what a company that is big and successful as GMAC for decades did.
1: Who buy thousands of properties and millions, if not billions of dollars in real estate.
0: They would neutralize the home, and maybe when we come back, we talk a little more about that.
1: Let's do that. Hey, if you're at your house during the week and you get a call from your mom, and mom says, I've got a leak in my basement, or I've got a pipe that's leaking right now, and you don't have a relationship with the plumber, guess what? The guys do, and you have a relationship with us. So if you send us an email, we'll make sure to get you a plumber you can trust. 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

0: welcome back, everybody. Appreciate you being with us today, at least this hour. We're talking about making your home beautiful, and we're doing it from the perspective of staging it for a sale. Is that a fair statement?
1: We have a great friend, or someone we actually recently met, but she's a great lady. We really like it. Diane Kroll, who's a realtor here down in Southeast Michigan.
0: Yeah.
1: That goes pretty much everywhere. And Diane is, I'm going to make sure I say this nicer. She's an experienced realtor.
0: Well, one of the reasons we wanted her, because you and I know a bunch of realtors. We've known them for the 20 years we've been doing the show. Yep. And we didn't want a narrow perspective. And Diane has a broad range of experience and perspective.
1: There you go. There you go.
0: Yeah.
1: And years of experience. Experience matters. Yeah, did you say broad? You meant experience. Okay, all right, sorry. Beat you up there. Chuck, it drives me crazy. And it's funny, my wife and I were driving yesterday. And just looking over at a house.
0: Now, did she still sit on your lap when you drive?
1: No. No. But we look over at a house. And we can just see by looking at the house that the homeowner has zero pride in that house.
0: Sadly, there's too many of those.
1: And it's not my house, but I'm still disappointed.
0: It ain't that hard.
1: Thank you.
0: You and I are old men. And we still do a lot of stuff like that. It's good exercise.
1: You know what? 100%. There are so many times I'll be sitting inside and I'll go, I need to get out and move. And I'll find an activity like
0: you
1: that.
0: You know, you and I were chatting last week. I'm sorry to point at
1: That's
0: you
1: okay.
0: like that.
1: I don't care.
0: I'm doing it in a friendly way.
1: As long as it's not
0: way.
1: A gun, we're good.
0: It's not. Don't take it as aggression. But we're talking about going outside and bending over to pull weeds.
1: Mm-hmm.
0: It's a stretching exercise. Look at it as a healthy thing to do. And you can't hold your phone while you're pulling weeds. Sorry, I have to keep going back to that.
1: That's true.
0: It's easy.
1: You know, I won't even listen to music. I have headphones, but if I'm outside, I want to hear birds.
0: Me too.
1: If I'm outside, I want to hear nature. Very rarely do I wear anything.
0: Although I still use the iPod you bought me 20 years ago.
1: You're kidding me.
0: When I ride my bicycle. It still works.
1: You're kidding me.
0: No. I got to bring it in and show it to you. I found it probably 3 months ago and charged it, and it's still got, I've got a great selection of songs on there.
1: That's amazing.
0: I
1: got
0: to bring it in and show it to you.
1: That's amazing. You want to know what, you want to know what took the place of that iPhone?
0: Isn't that what it's called? iPod?
1: iPod, right? Sorry. Is this.
0: What is it?
1: A music app on your phone.
0: Oh, you know what? My oldest daughter is going to put one on my phone for me. I really do need one.
1: Well,
0: but the iPod's cool.
1: Your oldest daughter.

0: trim, those kinds of things. Should you just paint over those real quick or have a professional replace them?
1: You know, you're asking me these questions, and the first thing that comes to my mind is, darn it, you shouldn't have that stuff because you should be taking care of your house, and when you see it, you should be repairing it. That's on my list this week, by the way, is to repair one board I noticed is rotting.
0: Really?
1: On my house.
0: I thought you did all that last year.
1: But I missed one.
0: Okay.
1: I missed one. I got to take care of that. And it won't take me too long. I tell you, that multi-tool, that's such a great tool. That really helps get stuff out. But
0: a multi-tool, you know what? Make sure people hear that because that is a great tool.
1: And you
0: can buy them today for $50.
1: Exactly.
0: Right?
1: Yep.
0: It's called a multi-tool. And actually, if you go to a place, just go to Harbor Freight if you're a do-it-yourselfer. There are, 100 different attachments you can buy for those? Yep. And they're not expensive.
1: They're not.
0: It's amazing.
1: And we never had them when we were younger, but they are phenomenal. It's amazing that they can make something go that fast just by moving back and forth. A hundredth of an inch.
0: Wish I'd thought of it. I mean, there's a million applications you and I can discover for those. And if we were still working, there'd be 2 million.
1: Oh, you're right. You're right. But where I was going with that is...
0: Are you going to replace that piece of trim that you found, or what are you going to do?
1: I'm going to replace it.
0: Okay.
1: Yeah. But I hate it when I hear people go, we're selling a house. We're going to fix everything up. And it happens all the time.
0: All the time.
1: People will get their bathroom remodeled or repaired before they sell the house instead of getting it done 5 years prior and enjoying it for
0: a while. I'm telling you, if you spend $24,000 to remodel your bathroom, you're not going to get an extra $24,000 when you sell the house.
1: Why not, Chuck?
0: It might sell faster.
1: Okay, exactly.
0: And you might get an extra 12, possibly. I'm just throwing that number out.
1: That's fair, yep.
0: But you ain't getting the 24.
1: Right. And the problem happens is everyone tries to do the major stuff on the cheap.
0: You're right.
1: And I can't tell you how many times I heard this phrase when I was out there selling. Well, we plan on selling next couple of years, so we don't want to put a lot of money into it. That phrase drove me crazy.
0: I think of you with the chimneys. So you need a new cap on the chimney, and you need to go down about 7 rows and relay. And they're saying, well, no, just replace the 10 bricks that are popped up there, you know, and that's all we care about.
1: Yep.
0: And it's kind of like you don't even want your name attached to that.
1: Nope. And I would say, nope, if I can't do it right, I don't want to do it. You may from down here think that's all needs to be taken care of, but when I go up there and I start taking a hammer to those brick, the whole thing's going to fall apart.
0: Yeah. You know, it's funny, our professionals, I was thinking Tracy Harold from Bethel, he's the same way. He said, you know, if I can't do it right, I'm not doing it. I don't want my name attached to a Band-Aid, that was put on a gunshot wound.
1: Exactly,
0: right?
1: Exactly. Now, you mentioned water in the basement. Let's talk about that for a minute.
0: Boy.
1: Now, is it just water in the basement, or does water in a crawl space just as liable?
0: So when you get ready to sell it, first of all, another thing we're going to have to talk about maybe next Saturday is the involvement of jurisdictions when you sell a house, because that's really it. Maybe we'll write an article
1: on
0: that. That'll be a separate discussion. But you are required to fill out a homeowner disclosure if you own the property. If you lived in it, there's more restrictions we'll talk about when we come back.
1: What is a homeowner's disclosure? What is it?
0: I got to look it up while we're on break.
1: This and more housing information you can trust when we get back from break. Want to give us a call? 866-365-7746. And if you're shy during the week, you can send us an email at theinsideoutsideguys.com.
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2: Welcome back, everybody. Hey, Ken, let me give a shout out to my favorite oldest niece over in the Grand Rapids area.
6: Which one is it today?
2: Well, I said favorite oldest. Lisa was the first born of her generation.
6: I was going to say Lisa, but I didn't want to.
2: I know you did, but she knows. She's a sweetie. She listens to us, and she is just about done having a contractor build her a brand new home.
6: Is she happy?
2: She is
6: good.
2: I told you about an issue she questioned a week ago. The cracks, right?
6: Yep.
2: But she's past that. And I want to help her. I want to take care of her. But she called Amnesty to have the ducts cleaned before she moves in that house.
6: Why would that be necessary? It's a brand new house. Why would she need to get the ducts cleaned at
2: I know,
6: a brand
2: isn't
6: new house,
2: that
6: Chuck?
2: Fascinating, because sadly, even good contractors
6: got bad
2: be
6: employees.
2: can have crap. You know, we adopted a policy, but I got the benefit of teaching these classes, so I talked to contractors throughout the country. Decades ago, we wouldn't even install the ductwork in the basement until the house was just about done and ready to deliver.
6: Because you knew.
2: Because I knew there'd be
6: scrap. An open register,
2: yeah,
6: is a garbage can for a lot of these workers.
2: McDonald's wrappers, cigar butts, cigarette butts, old hamburgers, drywall dust.
6: Isn't it sad? But you have so many trades in there, and you don't know who to blame when it's all done. That was really smart. For the person that didn't do it, they have to have those ducts clean before they turn that furnace on.
2: And Amnesty Air Duct Cleaning and Insulation, they cover the state of Michigan. So there is no excuse if you're anywhere in the state, and actually in some places, if you're out of state, to not use Amnesty. We think the world of them. They do an expert job. They've kept their price point as actually more reasonable than you and I think they should, actually.
6: Unbelievably. Unbelievable that over all of this time, their prices have stayed where they're at. It really have.
2: It's amazing.
6: It's amazing.
2: So forgive me, I wanted to give a shout out to Lisa. I think she was brilliant in doing that. She did it without any prodding for me.
6: Because she listens to her uncle. She knows it's the right thing to do. What about a pool, Chuck? Do new homeowners want a pool in their house for the most part?
2: You know, a lot of realtors will say no. It's funny you say that, because I just talked to somebody last week. that had a pool for several years and got tired of the maintenance and got rid of the house, and that was their thing. If you said, why are you moving? I'm tired of that pool.
6: So it was an in-ground pool.
2: Yeah, and I love pools. And you do too.
6: I love pools.
2: But a lot of people don't. They don't want either the liability or the maintenance. So it can be something you better research when you're listing the house.
6: Now, I mentioned that that one manufactured home I sold took a while to sell. It had an above-ground 32-by-16 oval pool with a deck in the backyard. And one of the first things a new homeowner did when they moved in was tear that pool out and sell it and got rid of
2: it. There's one being listed in our subdivision, and that's what they did. They paid somebody to come in and tear that pool out, and they're going to rebuild the deck.
6: Now, being in the trades, I don't know if it's a trade thing, but when I was younger and I'd work out in the Northern Oakland County or out in the country a little bit more, and I'd finish a job, I would always look for a water hole. I used to love to stop because you're driving, you'll see a boat launch or a park or whatever. And if it had water, all I wanted to do was jump in that water for a second.
2: I've been the same way. If I'm in a boat in the middle of Lake Michigan, I want to jump in the water. I've just always been that way.
6: So when we built that pool, we had four kids. We had our fifth why we had the pool. And I can literally remember my one-week-old little girl who's now 25 being in that pool with me and me dunking her. And she can't even tell you when she learned to swim because she was always in water.
2: She was confident.
6: And she was
2: she gained confidence, right?
6: Exactly.
2: I know you and I are positive that way, but it can be a negative if you're listing and selling the house. So keep that in mind because, you know, you dumped 40 grand into it or 10 grand, whatever, and you think the house is worth so much more because of it. And a lot of buyers will not think the same thing.
6: Now, if you had a pool in your backyard and your realtor came to you and said, hey, Chuck, you know, I'm glad you hired me. I'm ready to go. But I got to tell you, I think that pool is a negative.
2: Sure.
6: What are you going to do?
2: In ground or above ground?
6: Above ground.
2: Above ground, it depends, you know, on what I'm going to reduce it to money. So you think it's a negative, Ken, what do you think it means in terms of showings and price point when we list the house?
6: I think it could eliminate a percentage of buyers that may have very young children or no children at all and don't want to deal with a pool.
2: Well, let me find out what it's going to cost me to possibly redo the deck and get rid of the pool and give some thought before you and I talk again about what you think it might do in terms of affecting the sales price, and I'll make a decision next time we chat.
6: And as a realtor, let me give you some advice. If you decide you want to tear it down, you want to try to do it for as little money as possible, put it up on Marketplace. Tell someone they can come tear it down, they can have it. So that may be a good way for you to get rid of it without spending any money.
2: You know, I know somebody that did that. They had their backyard was fenced with a beautiful vinyl fence. I mean, they had a lot of money I remember when they installed that fence, and she wanted to get rid of it, and she did that. She put an ad in the paper, and the caveat was you need to take all of the fence, posts, everything. You can't leave anything behind, including the holes. I want you to fill in the holes the posts came out of. Other than that, you can have it free of charge. And somebody came and took it because it was beautiful shape. It was a great fence.
6: I would.
2: Yeah.
6: If I wanted the fence.
2: I would if I wanted one. Gosh, right. When you look at what it costs to build those things and buy those things. So that's good advice. I like that.
6: Yep. So what my partner said when we started the show is what we're trying to avoid is wasting a showing. And clutter is huge about that. So quick story. 5 children. One house, a lot of clutter. Luckily, I had found a friend he wasn't a friend when I found it, but I knew where I was moving to. And I went to the gentleman. I said, can I put a bunch of stuff in your pole barn? And he said, yes. That really allowed me to empty out my garage, empty out my basement. I remember telling my wife, if the kids don't use it every day, load it in the truck, we'll put it in the pole barn. And I'm not kidding. That made such a difference in the house because when you have that many children, and my kids at that point, They were 4 years old to 13 years old. So you can imagine what I would say to them, hey, we have a showing tomorrow. It's time to clean the house. You know, because you have that many kids, it's impossible to have a clean house all the time.
2: It's crazy. But, I mean, you mentioned the garage. You and I have done shows on garages, and we're probably due to have another one. But the percentage of people that have a garage, they have never parked a car in.
6: Oh, you're right. Or don't even open the doors because
2: they're embarrassed. Every time we do the show, it's like, oh, my gosh, are you kidding me? But it's a big issue, and you're right. 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Get a rental unit off-site.
6: Yeah. Yeah, that you know what? 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
2: Well, you obviously didn't call today, and that's fine because we love talking about this stuff. 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Ken and I personally answer every email we get, and it's a lot.
6: We do. No one else answers them for us. It's a good just thing. Chuck and myself, and we enjoy doing it. We've been talking this last hour about staging your home for sell and making sure you don't waste a showing. And basically, we really, Chuck and I really believe in home maintenance and how important home maintenance. If you're the kind of person, years ago, Chuck and I set a time limit on it. It's 1 hour. 1 hour a week. If you could spend 1 hour a week.
2: Beyond the mandatory stuff like mowing a lawn.
6: That's where I was going. Besides the mowing the lawn, besides the, you name it. But 1 hour a week. You know, it's funny, Chuck, because I've been whittling a lot of my honeydew lists down. And it feels so good.
2: I got some items if you want to come over and do
6: no, my honeydew list, not your honeydew list. But it feels so good once I get it done to just check that off, check it off the list. And like I mentioned earlier, when I walk into a restaurant and I see fingerprints, I walk into the bathroom and it's disgusting. That's how I'm going to feel when I come to your house to look at it to buy.
2: Yep.
6: If I feel that you were a lazy homeowner, then that's a check in the negative department for
2: me. It is. I'm going to offer you less. I don't care what you're asking. I'm offering you less.
6: I'm offering you less.
2: Yep.
6: And if you're the kind of person who says, just throw it on the website, just throw it up, and I'll take offers as is, then we suggest you contact one of those companies that will pay you cash for your house. If you want to get it done that fast, you know you're not going to get what the house is worth. If you sell it without doing any maintenance to it whatsoever, you're not going to get what the house is worth. Just get out of the house. But if you want everything you possibly can, because you're proud of that house, you've put money into the house, you've put time, you've put effort, you put love in that house, then darn it, if you plan on listing that house June 1st, you should start preparing to sell that house June 2nd of the previous year. And literally take that year and get that house 100% before you call a realtor.
2: So how about pricing the house, Ken? Should people just say, I think it's worth $400,000 because I went on Google and houses that kind of look like mine or seem to have the same features, that's what they're worth?
6: Depends how bad they want to sell the house. Like anything else, if you're going to sell a car, let's say the blue book value on the car is $12,000. If you sell it for $10,000, you're going to sell it quick.
2: Good point.
6: If you sell it for $14,000, it's going to take more time. You might get $13,500 or $13,100. Same thing for your house.
2: So should you automatically overprice it with the expectation that somebody's going to offer you less?
6: Now, that's a good question, but I say no, not with something that important.
2: I agree. I think you need a fair, legitimate market value amount, and actually a good real estate broker will help you with that.
6: Oh, gosh, beyond that. And understand, just because you love that beautiful patio outside or the gazebo you put up in the backyard.
2: Or the pool, like you said.
6: Or the pool, doesn't mean it's going to bring any value to your house. As a matter of fact, some people may see it as a negative.
2: Yep.
6: So don't go, you know, my house comps out at $500,000. So with my gazebo and my patio, my shed, I'm going to list it for $540,000. No. Because there is something out there called the cost of value. And Chuck mentioned a minute ago, if you put $20,000 into your bathroom, you're not going to get that $20,000 out.
2: It's highly unlikely.
6: Well, the statistics show you're not going to get that whole $20,000 out. And one of the reasons is because you've enjoyed it. Once you've bought it, you've enjoyed it.
2: You should.
6: Yeah. I can't stand it when I hear people say, again, we're going to be selling the house. We don't want to put a lot of money into it because all you're doing is giving a problem for the next person.
2: So let's put the cheapest roof on.
6: Yeah.
2: Let's put 2 inches of concrete where we know we need 4.5 or 5.
6: Exactly.
2: Yeah.
6: Yep. Yeah. Let's paint that leak in the basement.
2: There you go.
6: Paint over that leak in the basement instead of calling the company out and get it done right.
2: And listen, I had knowledge of that leak we had 15 years ago.
6: Hey, for the last 2 hours, you've been hearing housing information you can trust. We'll be back tomorrow morning, 8 a.m. Please, all we ask that you tell everyone you know about this show for we can help as many Michiganders as possible. Again, you've listened to the Inside Outside Guys. Housing information you can trust 24/7 at theinsideoutsideguys.com.
2: Thank you.
6: Bye-bye.

0: ABC News. I'm Mike Dubusky. President Trump is weighing a new round of strikes on enemy targets in Iran, which could begin this weekend, according to two sources familiar with the matter. It comes as the president faces new questions over that deal he announced to disarm Hamas, which he says includes Hamas giving up its weapons. But Neil Quilliam, a Middle East expert at London's Chatham House, says he's doubtful about the deal's outcome.
1: We don't really expect Hamas to disarm, and equally we don't expect Israel to withdraw from Gaza.
0: Meanwhile, investigators are looking into whether Iran or any of its proxies are responsible for those cyber attacks on water systems across Minnesota this week that, despite President Trump blaming the state itself. Daryl Blocker is a senior operations officer for the CIA.
2: Iran does have the capability to go in and wreak havoc, to go in and change the settings on the water. And then water, of course, provides everything. Every industry, every business relies on water. And so if you just impact that one little thing, it will cause a ripple effect. So, yes, Americans should be concerned.
0: Tens of thousands of migrants are now back in Moroccan territory after attempting to cross into Spain earlier this week.
3: Some 50,000 people rushing the border into the Spanish territory of Ceuta this week, many of them swimming 3 miles from Morocco in northern Africa to reach the enclave. Images show people emerging from the water in wetsuits, others on boats, and climbing through holes in the fencing and then sprinting into the streets of the city. Officials said at least 67 people died in the incident that prompted Spanish authorities to deploy the military.
0: ABC's Marcus Moore. Spanish authorities say they're planning to install a floating barrier to stop it from happening again. And a barrage of Russian airstrikes overnight, including in Odessa, Ukraine. Authorities there now say at least 9 people are dead in strikes on the capital city of Kyiv. You're listening to ABC News.
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0: U.S. prosecutors now say a National Guard officer carried out a secret second marriage to a woman he met while posted in Mongolia. ABC's Luke Barr has details.
6: A member of the Washington, D.C. National Guard pleaded guilty to stealing $54,000 and committing immigration fraud after he created a fake divorce decree for his Mongolian mistress, according to federal prosecutors. Colin Welch was deployed to Mongolia in 2019 when he met a woman that he began a romantic relationship with while he was still married, according to the Justice Department. He forged a marriage certificate and used government funds to facilitate the affair with someone who isn't a citizen, according to the Justice Department. Luke Barr, ABC News, Washington.
0: Some counties in California are on track for what could be their worst season on record for the West Nile virus. Luckily, the disease has only been detected in mosquitoes so far. No humans have come down with the illness. Even still, Brian Bannon with the Orange County Mosquito and Vector Control District says to be vigilant.
7: Dusk and dawn are the danger times when you want to make sure to be either wearing repellent or long pants like jeans and long sleeves.
0: Strong words from the European Soccer League known as UEFA, saying current FIFA leadership has not only lost UEFA's confidence, but also that of many other members of the football family. It comes after FIFA's decision to drop a controversial plan to involve private equity companies in the organization's money-making operations. UEFA had threatened to boycott upcoming tournaments, including the World Cup. I'm Mike Dubusky, ABC News.
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9: A better life with Dr. Sanjay Gupta.
10: There are lots of things you can measure to get an idea of how healthy you are at any given moment. Temperature, heart rate, blood pressure, just to name a few. But how about how healthy you will be and how long you're likely to live? According to a new study out of the University at Buffalo, two simple strength tests are pretty accurate at predicting longevity in older women. One is hand grip strength, and the other is how quickly people can stand up from a seated position without using their arms. By the way, I remember interviewing former President Jimmy Carter when he was quite old and being really impressed how he just popped out of the chair without using his arms. Not a lot of older people can actually do that. But I think the message here is that maintaining strength as you age is going to help you perform everyday activities, but also help you avoid injury and stay independent. I'm Dr. Sanjay Gupta, helping you live a better life.
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18: Everyone, welcome to the weekend edition of Bloomberg Business Week. It was the fifth FOMC meeting and decision of the year that happened this past week. It was the second for the still new Fed chair, I think it's safe to say, Kevin Warsh. A fractured 9-3 Fed vote that left rates unchanged. Dallas Fed President Lori Logan, Cleveland's Beth Hammack, Minneapolis Fed Chief Neil Kashkari, they all dissented in favor of raising interest rates here in the U.S. by a quarter percentage point. As for Chairman Warsh, he emphasized his commitment to tackling inflation.
19: We understand that the 5+ years of inflation above target cannot be cured in 9 weeks or by a single month of modest price decreases. This Fed will not waver. Our credibility rests on performing our duties and delivering on our responsibilities.
18: Meantime, the conflict between the United States and Iran looks set to drag on, with the different sides unable to break a deadlock over the Strait of Hormuz and reports of attacks resuming.
20: Plus, it was a big week for big tech, including earnings from four of the Mag 7, all with $1 trillion-plus valuations and all closely watched for the AI trade and spend. On top of that, we also had an IPO, with Jersey Mike's making its trading debut on Thursday. So yes, a busy summer week to wrap up the month of July.
18: Plus, how crypto is rewiring financial infrastructure, from our Bloomberg Intelligence analyst who argues that the pipes underneath finance are being rebuilt for the first time in about 40 years. That analyst joining us a little later on.
20: And from maybe some digital vaults that hold cryptos to some physical cellars that hold real bottles of wine.
18: Love that.
20: We sit down with Claudia Chamberlain, advanced sommelier and U.S. general manager at the wine and spirits merchant Barry Brothers and Rudd, on the emerging role of the luxury advisor in fine wine investment and collecting.
18: All of that to come, but first, more from Wednesday's Fed decision. The message from the bond market was pretty clear. For all of Federal Reserve Chairman Kevin Warsh's tough talk about taming inflation, he is not rushing fast enough to deliver. What he did deliver in his press conference was a lot of, well, here's more from the Fed chair.
19: Nominal and real yields are materially higher across the Treasury curve. In fact, some of the increases in market interest rates between FOMC meetings are among the most significant in the last two decades. We need to observe market reaction to developments, direct and unfiltered. I want to stress, of course, that decisions by this committee matter a great deal. And where necessary and appropriate, we will not hesitate to act. Monetary policy matters not just by what we say or even what we do. Monetary policy matters by how it affects the real economy. And these prices that we see in financial markets is one of the many ways in which it affects the real economy. Yeah, so I'm going to let the dissenters speak for themselves. The way I heard it over the last 2 days was overwhelming agreement on objectives and authority and commitment.
18: All right, that, of course, is Fed Chair Kevin Warsh at the Fed. Monetary policy matters not just by what we say or even what we do. So what did he say? What did he do? That's what we want to kind of get to. Let's get to it with Stuart Paul. He's Bloomberg Economics, U.S. and Canada economist, on set with us right here at Bloomberg headquarters in New York City. Ari Jersey out there at our Bloomberg Princeton Bureau, Bloomberg Intelligence Chief, U.S. Interest Rate Strategist. So, Stuart, Ira, I pose this question to you both. Are we overreacting? Is this a new version of Greenspan speak? We know the iconic Fed chair, he often intentionally used vague, highly technical, ambiguous language when talking about or asked about monetary policy, and you had to read between the lines. So is this, let me start with you, Stuart, Kevin Warsh doing the same thing, or is he just kind of new on the job, finding his way?
1: I think that it's an attempt at the same thing. I think that Kevin Warsh's attempt to use abstraction or obfuscation is intended to provide less guidance to financial markets and to market participants. But we live in a materially different world than we did 20 years ago, and Alan Greenspan would do the same thing. Market participants are used to guidance, for one, and we are also in a period where we're trying to understand the Federal Reserve's reaction function, separate and apart from the verbal guidance that's being given. So I think that the different world that we live in actually makes it almost impossible for Kevin Warsh to pull off a good Alan Greenspan impression. I also think that the abstraction and obfuscation is an attempt to basically kick the can down the road a little bit. And when you see market pricing starting to get ahead of the Fed, it actually makes it, it's, you know, him failing to do his job if his attempt is to buy additional time by kicking the can down the road. If failure to provide guidance ends up resulting in any sort of additional market pricing that will end up getting a rate hike, let's say in September, then he's not achieving the goal of kicking the can down the road.
21: We're going to bring you in just a second, but I want to just pull on this thread a little bit. Why is he kicking the can? Which can is he kicking down the road, and why do you think he's doing it?
1: To go back to the Alan Greenspan analogy, one thing that we know that Kevin Warsh is indexing on is the potential for AI to produce a lot of productivity gains and additional supply capacity that would result in disinflation and that would make a rate hike today a policy misstep. I think that he's trying to draw a similar comparison to his circumstances today to what Alan Greenspan was doing in the 90s. And so by buying some time before he has to make any decision on policy rates, he's essentially, you know, trying to, this is the can-kicking exercise. He's trying to buy that time to avoid the potential for a policy misstep by moving too soon in either direction right now.
18: A wise man would say, is he right? Which is something I often hear in my life from various people in my circle and world.
21: You're right about everything.
18: It's not me. Hey, Ira, come on in on this. Same question to you. Is it Alan Greenspan 2.0, or is he just figuring things out, or do you kind of agree with what we just got from Stuart?
22: Well, I think he's trying to bring things back to the pre-global financial crisis communications period. And, I mean, you've seen that very clearly in the last two statements, where you have 115 words compared to the 800 words that we had in 2014 in the post-meeting statement. I think that that the market's not going to like what Kevin Warsh is trying to do, and not because it doesn't provide, but mostly because it doesn't provide any information at all, right? So one, why bother having the press conference? He said that the reason they're doing it is because they promised to do it. He could have just made a statement and said, I'm not taking any questions, and walked away. That might have helped him, his cause at least a little bit. And the market's not very trusting of him right now. And in order to get that trust back, he is going to have to kind of live up to their to what they've been saying. And he said, we want to fight inflation. Well, to the market, that's saying, okay, well, if you're fighting inflation, that means you have to increase interest rates. If they don't increase interest rates and you still have 3+% year-on-year PCE over the next couple of months, the market's not going to like that. And you're going to see more of what you saw yesterday. You'll see higher yields in the long end because there's going to be a lack of trust in the central bank.
21: How high could that yield on the long end get, Ira?
22: Well, so it'll be difficult for it, I think, to break around 5.5%, but that would still be, the highest level in almost two decades, right? Like, so that is a scenario where you have all of these AI hyperscalers and just about everyone who issues long-term debt is going to find it harder to borrow, or at least more expensive to borrow, right? Now, whether or not they're immune to higher interest rates or not, I think is yet to be seen. But presumably, if the long end goes up to 5.5%, you're probably going to get close to 5% on the 10-year, which means you're going to have much higher mortgage rates, right? So you're going to wind up with probably a slowing in the mortgage market and the housing market in general. And it will filter through to just about everything throughout the economy.
2: Right. U.S. mortgage rates already rising to a 12-month high amid, some of the fighting in Iran, feeling concerned about higher inflation. But it's just kind of the general macro there on that.
21: Stuart, is there a real case to be made that it's not really within the Fed's remit to communicate with us at all? I mean, this is an organization that is responsible for two things, maximum employment and stable prices, not explaining itself to us, eight times a year.
1: It's certainly not obligated to explain itself the way that it has been, and certainly not obligated to provide guidance to the extent that guidance is useful in achieving those two objectives, price stability and maximum employment. I think that...
2: And it's worked, right? Has Fed speak kind of like so much...
21: In recent history?
2: Well, just
21: what?
2: Fed speakers in general kind of maneuvering the market.
21: Like they get it.
2: Yeah.
1: Look, I think that it has worked. I think that communication as a tool is asymmetric. I think that it's really valuable when policy rates are low. I think that when you have two-sided risk and you're trying to be really deliberate about which direction you're going to move on the policy front, you don't want to bind your hands by offering too much guidance. If you haven't truly made up your mind on what you're going to do over the next 2 years, it could be a little bit detrimental to your own cause to offer too much guidance. One thing that I do want to circle back to is the point that Ira made earlier, which is one that Kevin Warsh also commented on during his press conference, which is that if you end up seeing a selling off on the long end of the curve and it does ripple through into the real economy, it's almost as though markets are doing some of the heavy lifting for the Fed. But I think that I differ from Chairman Warsh and maybe a little bit with Ira here, too. It seems as though over the last several years, the real economy has been basically insensitive to both policy rates and even to longer term rates. I think that and maybe this is slicing everything just a little bit too thin, the thing that I worry about is where market volatility starts and deteriorating wealth effects actually start weighing on consumer spending. It's really been favorable wealth effects that have undergirded consumer spending in the face of souring sentiment. I think that if we end up seeing that, we end up seeing market volatility and deteriorating wealth effects. I think that frankly will matter more than selling off in bonds in the long end.
2: Interesting. Hey guys, what I want to do, and Ira, come on back in here. President Trump, shortly after the decision, made some comments about he's a brilliant guy, meaning Kevin Warsh. He was in the Oval Office. He goes, I know he'd love to actually see lower interest rates. He's got a board. It's a political board. They want to keep rates up, but we fight through rates. Is this, in your view, do markets think this is an independent Fed chair?
22: We have, I talk to a lot of investors every day. We have, several thousand that we interact with on the Bloomberg Terminal on a regular basis. And one of the things that people said was that there is a large swath of investors who worry that Warsh is not, in the as an accolade of Trump, right? And that basically he wants to lower interest rates, but he can't because of the committee. So, you know, what President Trump said is not a surprise, and I think it didn't really surprise many of us that, you know, Warsh maybe wants to keep rates where they are or ease them, but there's a huge part of number, swath of people on the board that don't want to move the interest rates or want to increase them.
20: That's Stuart Paul, Bloomberg Economics U.S. and Canada economist. And Ira Jersey, Bloomberg Intelligence Chief U.S. Interest Rate Strategist.
18: 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Coming up, tokenization, crypto, digital assets. Finance could be moving beyond the industry's experimental phase.
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18: You're so cool.
20: 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This is Bloomberg.
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9: A better life with Dr. Sanjay Gupta.
10: They say consistency is key, but sometimes you just gotta switch it up. A new study out of Harvard School of Public Health found that varying your exercise routine could add years to your life. What exercise someone did didn't matter much. What did matter was that all the exercises together worked all the muscle groups in their body. Now, an added benefit to changing things up is it can help you push through the plateau effect. That's when your body gets so efficient at doing something that you actually stop getting better at it. And we know from previous research that specializing in any one sport at a young age can make someone actually more prone to injury. And as experts we talk to point out, even elite athletes switch up things with their workouts, making sure to target strength, cardio, flexibility, balance, and doing that every single week. I'm Dr. Sanjay Gupta, helping you live a better life.
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8: Digital asset finance is moving beyond the industry's experimental phase as Wall Street's largest trading firms deepen their ties with crypto companies. Citadel Securities' agreement last month to invest $400 million in Crypto.com reflects that shift. The all-equity investment valued the exchange at about $20 billion, effectively matching the valuation Kraken received last year.
2: And Tim, you know what? It's not just Citadel Securities. It is part of a broader push by established financial firms to tap into crypto infrastructure. Intercontinental Exchange, which of course owns the New York Stock Exchange, has invested $1.6 billion in blockchain-based prediction market platform Polymarket. It's also taken a stake in crypto exchange OKX. And NASDAQ invested $50 million in Gemini Space Station alongside a commercial partnership giving its clients access to the exchange's custody and staking services.
8: Dushant Sharawat, also known as D, says all of this makes sense. He's Bloomberg Intelligence crypto and digital assets analyst, and he argues that what we're seeing right now is the rewiring of financial infrastructure thanks to crypto. And one of the reasons I wanted to come on with you, Carol, is because you talk about this all the time, about the difference between the technology and the actual cryptocurrencies.
2: Yeah.
8: And what is here to stay? Yeah, when it comes to the crypto part of the conversation, that's where I want to start. Dushant, it's good to have you on the program. Everybody calls you D. We're going to call you D. I want to start with what Carol brings up all the time, and this idea of technology. And when we talk about crypto on our program, a lot of time we're focused on, like, you know, price action, what goes up, what goes down, how big the moves are. You and I have had many conversations about the underlying technology and what this is bringing to financial innovation in the financial ecosystem. You think it's here to stay?
11: What's the it?
8: The it is the underlying technology that cryptocurrency brought.
2: Like blockchain?
8: Tokenization, blockchain, stable coins.
11: Absolutely, Tim. I mean, 26 years, most of my career has been an intersection of technology and finance. And if I can break it up in a broader context of what's going on over decades, think about the late 90s, the internet. What did that change in finance? It changed the way the UI UX. It put yellow pages online. It brought the financial advisor, you pick up the phone and place the trade, it brought it online, right? So that was the first wave. Second wave was mobile and cloud, which was about 15 years ago, which basically changed the way we distributed financial products. This is different because this is building on top of that, but even monumentally more important because it promises, has the potential to change the way financial products are manufactured. That is a transformational change.
2: What does that mean?
11: What does that mean basically is that if you think about the last 100 years, last 50 years of financial services, whether it's, let's keep it simple. There are four major basic functions we have in finance: payments, borrowing and lending, investing, and insurance. Mm-hmm. Those are the four basic activities we do. Everything else is mumbo jumbo on top of that. Those four activities, when you think about the structure of how those activities are executed, are heavily intermediary driven. They're intermediaries as standard. New York Stock Exchange for a securities trade, Bank of America for a payments transaction. That intermediary driven model is potentially could be upended by this blockchain
8: technology.
11: But the
8: intermediaries provide a very important service for us.
11: Absolutely.
8: And that has, I think, to do with trust.
11: Absolutely, Tim. And this is the crux of it, that we are in a phase in the industry where we can have software eventually replacing some of what trust was provided by intermediaries. Think about it, like you're getting into a Waymo car, trusting your life with software that's driving you There's no driver sitting in the seat.
2: I closed my eyes.
8: Thank God.
2: I'm totally all in.
11: But it took a while for us to get over that hump. It
2: took me 30 seconds. That's crazy.
11: Carol, you're ahead of the curve.
2: Yeah.
11: But that's what's happening in finance.
2: Yeah.
11: That absolutely, Tim, I'm not saying that bad things are not going to happen when we hand over the driver's seat to software. It's going to happen in finance,
2: well,
11: too.
2: Well, things,
11: but we are not going back.
2: Well, bad things happen to with bodies that we trust and pay fees to, and there's regulatory oversight, and bad things happen.
11: Absolutely.
2: Dare I say the great financial crisis?
11: Absolutely.
2: So how does it happen? Is it gradual? I mean, it has been gradual. Is it gradual?
11: And it's not gradual, actually, if you think about it. And I just want to be clear that we're not just talking about blockchain.
2: Okay.
11: Because I don't want to be yet another person coming on saying, just, you know, spousing blockchain.
2: Blockchain
11: is one part of it, but there's a whole lot of other stuff that's happening. Is general technology has reached a point where, you know, waves of technology happen. This is the next wave. Blockchain is a very important element of it, and it's most relevant to us in financial services. But it is, when blockchain allows products to be structured differently than they have in the past. And that basically means, I'll make it real for us, you know, when you think about traditional financial products, they were stuck in boxes with intermediaries, so you could only do so many things with it. If you want to roll out a new derivative contract, you had to go to a CME, right? We just had perpetual futures, this esoteric derivative instrument that's finally come on shore. 80% of world crypto activity is happening in perpetual futures that were outlawed till about 6 weeks ago. So the rest of the world is not waiting for us to catch up, right? So the rest of the world is moving on. The rest of the world is using stable coins to transfer payments. And if you look at what stable coins has done, that's something we can all relate to. Who can argue with the fact that, you know, do you want to write a check or send money through Venmo? International cross-border transfers, 3 days, $50. Stable coins, instantaneous, pennies.
8: So yeah. Then who gets disrupted in this world that you envision? Is it Western Union?
11: Ironically, if you look at what Western Union is doing, they're rolling out their own stablecoin and they're coming out with a bank.
8: Okay.
11: In fact, that's the story here, Tim, very importantly, that the first wave, 2 years ago I was sitting here, the discussion was about the insurgents versus the incumbents.
8: And the incumbents have adopted the insurgent technology.
11: Absolutely. Look at what's happening. I mean, JP Morgan Chase, Jamie Dimon, 10 years ago says Bitcoin is a fraud. Right. He's never retracted that statement. But as of last check, Kinexys, which is JP Morgan's digital asset platform, is processing $2 billion in cross-border payments every day.
2: What does it mean for our everyday life? Like, I always joke in, you know, when we just talk about crypto, I have yet to pay my mortgage with cryptocurrencies. I don't go buy eggs and milk with cryptocurrencies. But how does it impact kind of our everyday life?
11: Carol, actually, it's not about cryptocurrencies. Cryptocurrency was simply the first manifestation, utilization of blockchain.
2: Yeah.
11: It's about basically using software to intermediate between transactions. That's why I went, keep it simple.
2: Yeah.
11: I need to pay Tim. In the past, I would not pay you directly because there was counterparty exposure, the risk that either of us would renege on that payment. So we did that through SWIFT for cross-border, through ACH, Fedwire for domestic. The first wave of how that moved was we went from that to PayPal and Venmo 10, 15, 20 years ago. This is the next wave of that interaction. Without an intermediary software intermediating between us would mean we don't need to have even Venmo to send payments to each other. I won't get into the technical details, but it's going to be your software agent interacting with mine, and neither of us can renege on that.
8: That means
11: technically we don't need an intermediary.
2: But then where is the security? Like, do we just have to believe the system is secure?
11: It's software, Carol. I mean, where is the security when you sit in a Waymo and expect a software agent to drive you or your kids? To some extent, you're expecting software is going to work, and software oftentimes is not going to work. It's not infallible, right? So we have big structural problems that need to be addressed. But what I'm saying is we're on a trajectory that I've not seen very often, and it's accelerated, and you can see that in payments. Beginning to see that in securities trading, the tokenization. This has got a potential to transform the way that industry is structured and who competes with whom.
8: I want to talk about tokenization in 1 second, but before that, I just want to ask you, across your universe of companies that you cover, who's making this transformation the best and who's making it the worst?
11: So who's making it the best right now? I mean, I would say DTCC. I mean, who would have thought 2 years ago? DTCC, for a lot of viewers, may not be familiar with DTCC, but, you know, every single U.S. equity trade goes through DTCC, 50-year-old entity, trade, you know, they clear and settle about $114 trillion in assets. That's more than world global GDP. DTCC is on the ball. They have actually taken, so each time our Schwab or Fidelity account executes a trade,

0: point of time, right? Imagine if I said you cannot send email after 5 p.m. on a Friday because the email server is shut down.
1: Right.
0: Like that's unacceptable to you, right?
1: Right.
0: Crypto has shown us, doesn't matter what we think about crypto, the point is it's shown us that you can trade an asset 24/7 instantaneously around the world.
1: So crypto showed that us that. That's value. But does then crypto, let's just go there.
2: Talking about the tokens?
1: Yeah. Does it have a future?
0: Look, I cover crypto market structure. I'm not a crypto analyst or a crypto zealot by any means.
1: Yeah.
0: I'll share the framework that I look at when I look at the space.
1: Yeah.
0: So we've got this underlying technology, blockchain and related technology. The first manifestation of that was these crypto tokens. That's what most of us woke up to when we thought about, you know, blockchain. Any interaction directly with the tokens is pillar one of that infrastructure, right?
1: Mm-hmm.
0: There's still a lot of activity there. Pillar two is nothing to do with the tokens. It's to do with blockchain technology, taking traditional financial activities, payments, lending, borrowing, investing, insurance, doing it on faster rails. That's pillar two. That's where stablecoins, tokenization fits in. Pillar three is the Wild West, which is what decentralized finance is about. That is only on the fringes right now. That's a utopian world. It might be realized at some point of time. I don't think regulators and the public are going to allow that. That is no intermediary, everything intermediated purely by software, science fiction stuff.
1: Yeah.
0: Some of that is beginning to be real. There is a company called Hyperliquid that plays directly in that third realm. Today, most of the activity is in column two. I completely get it. A lot of people, when they think about all this stuff, say, but what about Bitcoin?
1: Yeah.
0: And the discussion is got, you know, way beyond that.
1: Oh, I'm not a fan, as people who watch know. But I just wonder then, what is his place? Or is it just useful as showing, look what we can do and think about how we can apply it elsewhere?
0: No, like I said, I mean, who could argue in payments, right? Do you want to go through Swift and spend 3 days and knowing that you cannot send a transfer over the weekend and it costs $50?
2: That was Dushyant Sharawat, Bloomberg Intelligence crypto and digital assets analyst.
1: Still ahead on Bloomberg Business Week, finally, it's time for some wine. We sit down with Claudia Chamberlain, advanced sommelier and U.S. general manager at the wine and spirits merchant Berry Brothers and Rudd, on the emerging role of the luxury advisor in fine wine investment and collection.
2: Yes, it's the weekend.
1: Says the individual who doesn't drink alcohol.
2: It's okay. I can. You know, people are more fun when you're around them and they're drinking. How's that?
1: It must be fun viewing.
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3: A better life with Dr. Sanjay Gupta.
4: They say consistency is key, but sometimes you just got to switch it up. A new study out of Harvard School of Public Health found that varying your exercise routine could add years to your life. What exercise someone did didn't matter much. What did matter was that all the exercises together worked all the muscle groups in their body. Now, an added benefit to changing things up is it can help you push through the plateau effect. That's when your body gets so efficient at doing something that you actually stop getting better at it. And we know from previous research that specializing in any one sport at a young age can make someone actually more prone to injury. And as experts we talk to point out, even elite athletes switch up things with their workouts, making sure to target strength, cardio, flexibility, balance, and doing that every single week. I'm Dr. Sanjay Gupta, helping you live a better life.
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8: And I'm Monica Ricks in the Bloomberg Newsroom. Here are some of the stories we're watching. FIFA President Gianni Infantino scrapping a controversial plan to sell a stake of the World Cup to outside investors after getting a ton of backlash this week. Bloomberg's Ed Kalegi has details.
9: The reversal comes after the governing regional football body for Europe vowed to boycott the World Cup entirely should FIFA push ahead.

0: with the plan, which sought to create an entity to house media rights, including those for the World Cup. Infantino sought to bring in as much as $4.2 billion of outside capital based on a $20 billion valuation for that entity. Ed Kalegi, Bloomberg Radio.
1: Paramount Skydance has asked a federal judge to hold a trial November 4th in a lawsuit by a group of states challenging its planned merger with Warner Brothers Discovery. States have said April's better, giving lawyers more time to gather evidence from the company, but a judge will ultimately decide and likely give substantial weight to potential costs and uncertainty for the companies involved. Chevron posted record second quarter results this week and expects those margins to remain elevated despite higher oil and gas prices over war-driven supply disruptions. CFO Eimear Bonner talked to Bloomberg about its operating strategy.
2: We have been in active discussions with the Iraqi Prime Minister and his teams on a number of options for the future. So this is something that we work well in advance. I mean, part of our business is that we produce 4 million barrels of oil per day and we have to replace that. So we're in a depletion business, and so stacking options for the future, competitive options, is part of doing business.
1: Chevron reaped almost $5 billion in second quarter profit while pushing U.S. refineries close to max capacity to satisfy demand. Big tech is committing about $2.4 trillion over the next few years on AI infrastructure. That includes Alphabet, Meta, Microsoft, and Amazon, which have all increased commitments on leases, buildings, energy, and equipment to help build fleets of data centers. They've all cited a need to capture massive demand for AI computing power.
3: I'm Spider-Man.
1: And Spider-Man Brand New Day is already making box office history, scoring a record-breaking $72 million in previews. The previous record holder was Avengers Endgame, which made $60 million back in 2019. That now puts Spidey on track for the biggest opening weekend of all time. Global news 24 hours a day and whenever you want it with Bloomberg News Now. I'm Monica Ricks, and this is Bloomberg.
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11: There are lots of things you can measure to get an idea of how healthy you are at any given moment. Temperature, heart rate, blood pressure, just to name a few. But how about how healthy you will be and how long you're likely to live? According to a new study out of the University of Buffalo, two simple strength tests are pretty accurate at predicting longevity in older women. One is hand grip strength, and the other is how quickly people can stand up from a seated position without using their arms. By the way, I remember interviewing former President Jimmy Carter when he was quite old and being really impressed how he just popped out of the chair without using his arms. Not a lot of older people can actually do that. But I think the message here is that maintaining strength as you age is going to help you perform everyday activities, but also help you avoid injury and stay independent. I'm Dr. Sanjay Gupta, helping you live a better life.
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20: Tucker, to Fidel Castro and Cuba's communist elite, private businesses were totems of capitalist evil. Now with the country running out of food and fuel, the regime on the brink and anger spreading in the streets is those private businesses that hold the key to salvaging what's left of Cuba's economy. 41-year-old Juan Carlos Blaine turned a tiny burger operation run out of his mother's refrigerator in 2012 into a thriving enterprise with four fast food shops, too many grocery stores, and more than 100 employees. While private enterprise remains strictly controlled, there are now more than 9,200 small and medium businesses in Cuba. The U.S., meantime, has imposed a de facto energy blockade on Cuba. Havana has frustrated the U.S. over a lack of progress in opening its economy, and it's in this narrow stretch that small business owners now have to navigate. And that's the Bloomberg Small Business Report.
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22: This next entity was founded in London, England. Family-run British wine and spirits merchant. So talk about having some history and being around for a long time. They have seen, to say the least, a lot of wine. A lot of beverages, probably.
23: We're talking about Barry Brothers and Rudd. Claudia Chamberlain joins us now, advanced sommelier and U.S. general manager at Barry Brothers and Rudd. She joins us from Washington, D.C. Claudia, welcome, welcome. Before we get to the wine, give us a little history of this establishment that goes back centuries.
24: Yes, absolutely. And thank you all so much for having me on this fine Friday afternoon. So we are a heritage British fine wine and spirits merchant. As you said, we've been around since 1698, but we just opened our doors in the U.S. this past November. So we have a physical store that's at Farragut Square in Washington, D.C., and then an online service. And then we specialize in something that we call private client advisory services.
25: Well, a couple questions. Why the U.S.? Why now?
24: Yeah, so I think that's a great question. The U.S. has been, for the longest time, one of the biggest consumers in the world, and that data just continues to point us in the direction of a lot of Americans are really interested in fine wine. And so Barry Brothers, having been around since the end of the 1600s, they have quite a big database of clientele around the world. And so they've had a number of American clients for a long time. And we decided to make it a bit easier to access the services by opening up our doors in the U.S.
23: So for people listening right now who may not consider fine wine an alternative asset class yet at this point in their financial journey, the folks who you advise when it comes to the private client service that you offer, what do you advise them on? What do you tell them about? What do you educate them on?
24: Yeah, I think, you know, it's a number of different things because it's really a one-on-one conversation around whatever it is that they're interested in. So it could be that they are new on their fine wine drinking journey. It could be that they're an established collector. So maybe they want to talk through different types of white wines that they're interested in. Maybe they have questions about different vintages, questions about how long to lay a wine down for, questions about how to serve a wine, how to pair a wine, all of those types of things. So it's really about meeting the client where they're at and giving them advice on how to drink better and also have a lot of fun while doing it.
25: So is it all about drinking better and being smart and understanding? Is it also about wine collecting? We've done so much reporting here at Bloomberg, and you know, I'm just reading from a story that we've done over the last year. Passionate collectors buy wines they love and plan to drink, yes, but to invest, you have to select the right ones at the right price at the right time. If you have access to buy in the first place and have them maintain their value. How many people are looking to buy, put them on a shelf, in a cellar, let them sit for a while and rise in value to either drink later or to maybe even sell?
24: Yeah, I think it's a mix. So okay. Our clientele is from all walks of life, truly. And so there are people that are looking for something that they're going to be drinking this weekend that they're sharing with friends. And then there are people who are looking to grab a case of their daughter's birth year wines to hang on to for a while. So we see all different kinds of things. I would say that in general, the American consumer is very focused on the act of consumption and the act of how to drink something in its perfect drinking window and how to find the thing that they can open more in the immediate versus hanging on to it for a long amount of time.
23: Carol wants to start drinking soon, but I have some more questions.
25: No, but keep going. I'm learning as I go and have been still. Like, how do you figure out, like, when's the perfect time to drink it or what you need to do or what you should be looking for? I mean, this is what you do.
24: Yes. Yeah, exactly. It is up to personal preference. So if you prefer something that is really vivacious and fresh and sort of bright and acidic, then you're probably going to lean more on the younger vintages of things or maybe the cooler vintages from the different growing regions around the world. Versus if you love something that is a little bit more broken in, like fine leather, right? Then maybe you're going to opt for something that's a bit more mature. So it totally depends. It also depends on what you're eating, how you're feeling, what the temperature is outside. So the type of thing is we have a range that can apply to any of those situations. And I would argue there's a case for all of those types of things. It really comes down to how you like your wine and how you want to be enjoying it in that moment.
23: Claudia, I know there's a lot of spending power in the Washington, D.C. area, but there's also a lot of spending power in New York, L.A., San Francisco, Miami. Why Washington, D.C. is your first U.S. location?
24: That's a great question. So I think, you know, as a heritage British merchant, it made a lot of sense for us to settle down our first flagship store in the nation's capital for our first foray into the U.S. But also, you know, D.C., as you've just mentioned, there are some of the wealthiest counties in the U.S. that are right here in our backyard. It's a super transient city, so people are always coming and going. It has a very high sort of engagement wine scene. And so there's a really incredible network of fine dining and wine bars and different sommelier sort of centric groups. And so it felt like a natural place for us to springboard from. There's also direct flights to most of the U.S. And with our online business and our different offerings, we do cater to clients in 46 different states as well.
25: All right. So you were kind enough to share some wine with us so that we can kind of work our way through. Should we start with the white or the red?
24: I think let's start with the white.
25: Okay, so tell us what you sent to us. I'm not going to go and pronounce it because I'm always bad with this.
23: Didn't you take French?
25: No. Muchos años de español. So go ahead. So tell us about
24: very
25: this
24: good.
25: White that you shared with us. And I'm going to actually open it up and...
23: Oh, let's hear it.
24: Absolutely. I'm honestly so jealous. We should have had some here in the office for this too. So you are drinking the 2023 Domaine de Cassiope Les Maranges. So it is a Chardonnay coming from Burgundy. And we chose this one to show to you because it really heralds, while we specialize in the iconic wines of the world and the really well-known producers, we also prize ourselves in being able to take our customers on a journey and being able to open their eyes to the new wave of what's going to be collectible and what's really cool. And so this is one of those producers that is really allocated. It's a new grower in Burgundy. They've trained under some of the very best. Mm-hmm. And the wine itself is very vibrant and I think savory in a really nice way that has to be a perfect pairing for your Friday afternoon.
25: That's nice. I'm not a... That's actually really nice and kind of soft. I'm not a huge white wine drinker. The audience probably knows, but this is nice. And it's so funny. Like, I do this and I'm like, why don't I drink white wine? Because it's really, really lovely. Do more people, do you find, are drinking more white wine in the summer because of the heat? Because I kind of drink red wine no matter what. But I just wonder, mm-hmm. do you really see that uptick when it's warmer out there, especially with some of the heat waves that we've been having globally?
24: You certainly do. I would say champagne in particular is very in vogue at the moment, just given how warm it's been in the summer in the East Coast in particular. We've seen a huge spike in champagne sales. White Burgundy, which is the glass of what you're having, is absolutely incredible at this time of year. Sancerre continues to be something people really reach for as it gets warmer, and also rosé. So we do see an uptick in white wine sales, but I think in general, we specialize in mostly French and Italian wines, and so we still have a very healthy base of sales of red wines during this time as well. So with the red wine category, you can put some of the lighter ones. Some people will sometimes put a little bit of a chill on it. So leave it in the fridge for 20 to 30 minutes before you serve it. And that's the way to sort of get the best of both worlds if you're more of a red wine drinker.
23: Well, let's go to the red.
25: Please.
23: Yeah, you sent us a Chateau Langlois Barton Saint-Julien.
25: Oh, stop shopping.
24: Excellent.
23: No, that wasn't very good. But thank you. I actually was told by my French teacher to take another language. In all seriousness.
25: All right, so let's open up.
24: Well, you're doing great.
23: This. Thank you.
24: Yeah, it sounds like you speak wine just fine. So yes, this is a 2009, which is an exceptional vintage coming from Bordeaux. And so we chose this one to show you all because it highlights our provenance. And so when we say provenance, it means that because we are the oldest wine and spirits merchant from the UK, we have relationships that span decades. And so with those relationships, you get incredible access to the top producers of the world, to special library offerings, to large formats, to more bespoke offerings that don't necessarily reach a wider audience. And so we felt that the 2009 Chateau Langlois Barton was really exemplary for that reason. So this is a family that's been around since 1821. Mm. And so they're one of the more iconic families of Bordeaux, and they own a number of different properties, but this is their third growth in Saint-Julien. So this is going to be a red blend. All Bordeaux is a blend typically of Cabernet Sauvignon and Merlot. This one comes from the left bank. So you're going to look at a base of around 50 to 60% Cabernet Sauvignon, depending on the vintage. And then you've got some Merlot, some Cabernet Franc, and some Petit Verdot to make up the rest of it.
25: It's easy, right? It's an easy wine, and I could see it. It's, very, very nice. I love that it's of Irish descent. I don't know that we talk about that a lot of wines with kind of an Irish heritage, right?
24: Yeah. We really don't. And honestly, it is a unique thing of the Barton family. And we were lucky enough to have Lillian Barton visit us this past January. And she, no Irish accent there, but she is absolutely fabulous. So they're doing a great job in Bordeaux.
25: We just have 30 seconds left here. We're not going to open it up because
23: we don't want to get hurt.
25: We don't want to get hurt. It's a champagne. It's a little warm, so we want to be careful. But tell us about what you sent here as well. Champagne has had such a big comeback over the last few years.
24: Yep. So this is the it's our own label. So we showed this one to you because we have a label of our own range. And so we partner with some of those producers we've had relationships with for a long time. This is a Grand Cru champagne, and it retails for $44.95, which is a really great value for a champagne, especially of Grand Cru quality. So it shows you sort of the level of tiering that we have within the range. Mm-hmm. Yeah. But also, this is our number one bestseller.
23: That was Claudia Chamberlain, Advanced Sommelier and U.S. General Manager at Berry Brothers and Rudd.
25: 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Thank you so much for joining us.
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23: 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I'm Tim Stenebeck.
25: And I'm Carol Masser. 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
1: 1290 WLBY. Celine Ann Arbor. from ABC News. I'm Mike Dabusky. More strikes on Iran are possible this weekend, with two U.S. officials telling ABC News President Trump is considering targeting Iranian energy infrastructure. Meanwhile, the nomination of Todd Blanche to be U.S. Attorney General is in doubt. Republican Senators John Cornyn and Tom Tillis are refusing to confirm Blanche until they receive written assurance the anti-weaponization fund is dead. ABC's Christiane Cordero.
2: Since both senators will leave Congress in January, Trump says he may temporarily pull Blanche's nomination only to bring it back when they are gone. But it's unclear if there's enough support across the full Senate, especially without addressing those sticking points. And for now, negotiations are set to continue through this weekend.
1: Today's show anchor Savannah Guthrie says in a news statement that her family's hearts are in ruins over her mother's kidnapping just a day after the Pima County Sheriff's Office released a pair of ransom notes to the public. One of those notes claimed Nancy Guthrie has died. Here's ABC's Alex Stone.
4: At this six-month mark, the sheriff is trying to reinvigorate interest in the case. That he says that there is still evidence that they are looking at. They are still working with some DNA, but they need tips and they need information to come in. And the family is also calling for anybody who knows something, saying somebody knows something, to offer up that information.
1: Nearly 58 million Americans are under heat alerts today as a large part area of high pressure continues to pump dangerous heat across much of the country.
5: A growing heat dome creating perfect conditions for extreme wildfire behavior in the Pacific Northwest. Oregon, in the middle of what could be its worst wildfire season on record, burning more than 1.8 million acres. More than half the state facing severe drought-level conditions. The dangerous heat wave gripping the West and parts of the South, impacting nearly 58 million Americans from California to Montana and across portions of Texas and Florida.
1: ABC's Jacqueline Lee in Los Angeles. 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
1: Minimum wage workers in California will be getting a raise at the beginning of next year. Alyssa Navarro from ABC affiliate KSFN has the details.
7: The new wage will be higher than any current statewide minimum wage in the nation and nearly 2.5 times the federal minimum wage, which is $7.25. Newsom says the increase is part of a broader agenda to make life more affordable for Californians. Some business owners telling Action News that this means they might have to trim their staff or cut hours next year to balance out the salary increase.
1: Los Angeles Mayor Karen Bass says she's taking action against the owner of that warehouse that burned for days in the LA area, polluting the air. The mayor says she's freezing all plans to rebuild the warehouse until that owner starts meeting its cleanup requirements.
26: The violation, the fines, formal complaints continue to pile up against Lineage from all sides. The commitments they've made Our commitments they failed to meet, I should say, are too many to count.
1: And tonight's Powerball jackpot is now over $700 million. Here's ABC's Will Gans.
27: It's been 89 days since someone won the Powerball. Now, people from the UK are allowed to play, but U.S. lottery officials say that will allow Powerball jackpots to grow even more quickly, so little silver lining there.
1: Your odds of winning are pretty slim, though, experts say. One in 292 million. Mike Dabusky, ABC News.
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10: A better life with Dr. Sanjay Gupta.
3: How often do you stop to wonder whether you should share something that's revealing, maybe even embarrassing, with a partner, a friend, or even your boss? In her new book called Revealing, The Underrated Power of Oversharing, behavioral scientist Leslie John says doing just that can help you deepen relationships that are vital to your life. We need people to trust us in order to get things like love, friendship, and career success. That's what she told us. When you make yourself vulnerable by revealing something sensitive, it does make other people trust you. In turn, when you ask someone to reveal something about themselves, showing that interest will generally lead someone to like you more. Why? Because people like to be asked about themselves, she says. It also signals that they are discriminating and choosy, but in a good way. I'm Dr. Sanjay Gupta, helping you live a better life.
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0: I'm Stephanie Flanders, and you're listening to a portion of this week's Trumponomics podcast on Bloomberg Radio. Today I'm speaking with Bloomberg reporter Caitlin Riley and Harvard economist Jason Furman about how the US tax system can be better at taxing the ultra-rich. We thought it made sense to talk about how the US tax system is struggling to tax gazillionaires, whether any of the bright ideas being floated for extracting more from the mega-rich would actually work. It's not only the so-called class warriors who are worrying about wealth taxes these days. The International Monetary Fund held a wargaming exercise a few months back with around 50 finance and technology experts. David Ramley wrote about it for Business Week. It included folks from Google, DeepMind and the RAND Corporation and the Federal Reserve, and they spent hours debating how AI could upend the global economy in various ways. The AI doomsday scenario they were most concerned about, it turned out, was not killer robots, but a potentially civilization-ending attack on the income tax base. The US government, like many, relies on income taxes for much of its revenues. So if AI destroys well-paying jobs, the theory goes, it could destroy a lot of those taxes. Now, there's plenty of companies and big investors who would be raking it in that scenario. The trouble for the tax base is that most of that money would be in the form of capital gains on stocks and other assets, which tend to be very lightly taxed. In fact, in the US, they're often not taxed at all. And a number of Bloomberg stories have highlighted new and even more efficient ways that the super rich are finding to avoid capital gains, even as gasoline prices jump again and the high cost of living stays as the number one issue for most voters. So no wonder that we're hearing more and more proposals from progressive politicians for wealth taxes, both in Europe and the US. In California, a one-time billionaire 5% tax is on the ballot in the midterm elections in November. That's got a lot of attention. There are others. Could any of them get passed? And even before we get to that, would any of them work? Joining me to discuss this, we have in our DC studio, Caitlin Riley, who covers Congress for us with a focus on tax and fiscal policy. And I should say, although she's sitting in a special sound booth in Capitol Hill, it is actually pretty noisy. Caitlin, thanks very much for joining us anyway.
1: It is. Thank you for having me.
0: And I'm happy to say coming back this week is Jason Furman, Professor of Economic Policy at the Harvard Kennedy School and Harvard's Department of Economics. And he, of course, was chair of President Obama's Council of Economic Advisers, writes and thinks about pretty much everything this podcast is interested in. Jason, thanks for coming back.
2: Great to be back with you.
0: Caitlin, just give us a quick summary of how live this issue is of taxing the wealthy, where you hang out on Capitol Hill.
1: Well, it's increasingly front of mind for Democrats. Democrats are not currently in power in either the House, the Senate, or, of course, the White House. And so right now, these ideas are more theoretical, but they featured heavily in the 2020 presidential primary on the Democrat side, and we would expect them to feature heavily again as we look forward to 2028. There are several competing sort of tax proposals on how to get at taxing the wealthy. Some of those are wealth tax. Those would use other types of tax to get at that wealth that's not collected as wages. But we would expect that Democrats will continue to have this debate kind of between the progressive and more moderate flakes of the party about how to tax the wealthy. A large part of that is because when you want to create ambitious new social programs, you have to figure out ways to pay for them. And we're already reaching dizzying levels of debt. So how to pay for a Democratic agenda will be front of mind in the years ahead.
0: I mentioned about the possible future erosion of the tax base due to AI and a reduction in the number of a certain kind of jobs. But the tax base has already been somewhat eroded, right? There is also just a concern that the system is getting worse and worse at taxing some of the new money coming on stream.
1: Exactly. The tax system in the U.S. focuses heavily on wages, and that's really not the way that the wealthy collect and expand their wealth. And the tax code has not been very good at getting at those types of holdings. And we've actually seen the taxes that do target wealth erode over time. The estate tax is a big piece of that. The corporate tax rate here is also lowered over time. And so we've seen the way that previous generations were able to impose heavier taxes on the wealthy erode here. There's some interesting research by French economists Emmanuel Saez and Gabriel Zucman, who looked at the amount the very wealthy paid in tax going back to the 1950s. And recently, for the first time, you saw the top 400 wealthiest households, according to their research, pay actually a lower effective tax rate than the bottom 50% of households in the U.S.
0: Jason, first I should ask whether you sort of buy into the idea that we've got less and less good at taxing wealth, or is it just that there's just a lot more of it about and there's more focus on it?
2: So let's just state a few facts and then I'll get to your question. The first is that the tax code, if you look at slices up through the top 0.1%, is actually progressive. The top 0.1% is paying higher taxes on average than people in the middle, who are paying higher taxes than people in the bottom. Now, I can't tell you as an economist, is it progressive enough? As a person, I think it's not progressive enough, and I'd like to make it more progressive. The second question is, how has it changed over time? It's become a bit less progressive, and the biggest action there has been lowering the corporate tax rate, which used to be 35% and is now 21%. And so that has reduced the taxation of capital income, which disproportionately goes to people at the top. But there's also been, you know, relative to 20 years ago or 25 years ago, things like capital gains and dividend rates are lower than they used to be. Then third, there is an issue of the progressivity within the top 0.1%, you know, the top 400 people that Caitlin mentioned. And in one sense, there's a lot of money that those people have. Relative to the fiscal system as a whole, it's just not quite as important as thinking about the top 0.1%, or maybe even the top 10% of Americans. And then the very last things is, what is your goal? Is your goal to raise revenue while causing the least pain? Or is it to discourage some type of activity you think is bad? When we do payroll taxes, we're mostly trying to raise revenue and we don't want to harm anyone. When we do tobacco taxes, we want less smoking. The goal is to actually change behavior. When you're taxing corporations, when you're taxing the wealthy, what are you trying to do? Raise revenue with minimal pain or change behavior? And that's a real threshold question that's debated.
0: Caitlin's already pointed out that without any kind of Democrat control in Congress, let alone the White House, they're unlikely to be passed. But, you know, you have Bernie Sanders and Representative Ro Khanna. They propose a 5% annual wealth tax on billionaires. The California initiative, which is on the ballot, there's a bunch of them, but the main one is a 5% tax, one-off tax, supposedly, on net worth over $1 billion. I mean, measured by your tests, do either of those make sense? Do either of those sound like they're just raising money, or are they trying to get rid of billionaires?
2: I am quite skeptical of both of those proposals. So first of all, one, it depends on this fork. In my view, Jeff Bezos has made the world a better place by bringing down prices, expanding variety, even giving access to small businesses to ways to sell things they didn't used to. I also think Jeff Bezos wouldn't miss the money if you raised his taxes. So I very much support raising taxes on Jeff Bezos, but I'd like to do it in a way that doesn't change Amazon that much. I think Ro Khanna and Bernie Sanders don't mind if you got less of the type of economic activity that Jeff Bezos engaged in. They think it probably didn't, on balance, make the world a better place. So we're coming from it from somewhat different places, which gives you different answers. The second thing is, for the two taxes that you just gave as examples, the answers are somewhat different. At the level of California, and I would also say, by the way, the same thing at the level of France, it's just a lot easier for people to move. And so you may not succeed in either goal. You may not raise revenue if you drive people out of the state and lose their jobs and their income taxes and the like. And you may not even have fewer billionaires. Like, you'll have fewer billionaires in California, but you'll have more in Texas. And if you care about the United States as a whole, I don't think you'd count that as any sort of victory. So the smaller the unit that's trying to do it, the harder it is to do this. Then nationally, there's another issue you run into, which is the U.S. Constitution says you can't have direct taxes unless they're apportioned exactly to the population in the state. There's then an amendment that says that there's an exception for income taxes. There's no exception for wealth taxes. Most constitutional scholars would agree that the current Supreme Court would rule wealth taxes unconstitutional. So at the national level, I think it's just a waste of time to be talking about it, even if you think it's a good idea, because courts wouldn't allow it.
0: Caitlin, is that right, that people recognize that there's this pretty solid constitutional case against these things, regardless of whether that makes sense, that you can't have direct wealth taxes?
1: Well, I think supporters of the wealth taxes would probably argue that it's an open question. But yes, it's true. There is this like very large looming constitutional question. And with the current makeup of the Supreme Court, it's difficult to see them siding on the side of a wealth tax. So there is this potential very hard stop at the end of this debate.
0: Caitlin, I remember finding surprising when I first went to work in the US a million years ago, was the step up in basis rule that resets the cost basis for assets. So if you get extremely wealthy in your lifetime, maybe you are Jeff Bezos, you don't realize those capital gains. They're just sitting there as part of your assets and your wealth. You pass it on to your children and it's considered you sort of starting the clock again. And all of those gains during your lifetime are not ever taxed on capital gains.
1: I think that's definitely part of the conversation. And then another piece of this is not only do those assets value reset at the point of death, but for the lifetime of the person who holds that wealth, they're often able to borrow against it and able to kind of like access liquidity without actually selling those assets. And so for that reason, those loans are becoming one of the focuses of a potential place where you could tax. Adjusting stepped up basis is another piece of it. Taxing unrealized gains is a proposal Senator Wyden has put forward. He's the top Democrat on the Finance Committee in the Senate, which has jurisdiction over tax policy. So yeah, there are a number of other ideas floating around that would allow you to effectively target taxes at the very wealthy.
0: Coming up, more from my conversation with Caitlin Riley and Harvard economist Jason Furman on how to tax the mega rich. I'm Stephanie Flanders, and you're listening to the Trumponomics podcast on Bloomberg Radio.
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13: How often do you stop to wonder whether you should share something that's revealing, maybe even embarrassing, with a partner, a friend, or even your boss? In her new book called Revealing, The Underrated Power of Oversharing, behavioral scientist Leslie John says doing just that can help you deepen relationships that are vital to your life. We need people to trust us in order to get things like love, friendship, and career success. That's what she told us. When you make yourself vulnerable by revealing something sensitive, it does make other people trust you. In turn, when you ask someone to reveal something about themselves, showing that interest will generally lead someone to like you more. Why? Because people like to be asked about themselves, she says. It also signals that they are discriminating and choosy, but in a good way. I'm Dr. Sanjay Gupta, helping you live a better life.
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0: I'm Stephanie Flanders, and you're listening to a portion of this week's Trumponomics podcast on Bloomberg Radio. Today I'm speaking with Bloomberg reporter Caitlin Riley and Harvard economist Jason Furman about how the US tax system can be better at taxing the ultra-rich. Jason, I think it's one of those things that just strikes people as an extraordinary benefit. If you're rich enough that you just never need to realise these gains, you then get to just pass them on intact to your heirs who, given the way our estate tax works, potentially don't pay any further tax on them. Is that the easiest thing that you could tackle within the Constitution?
1: Yeah, absolutely. That's the way I think we should approach it. And broadly, two things. One is, without even getting fancy, you could have higher tax rates. You could raise the top tax rate, which is 37%, by several percentage points without creating very much of a problem at all. You could raise the tax rate on capital gains to 28%. You could raise the corporate rate. And those are just one-line changes in the tax code, no constitutional debate whatsoever, and it would work just fine. Second is the types of structural issues that Caitlin was bringing up, and they largely get at the capital gains rate applies in theory, but in fact, if you hold things, you don't pay it. And there's different ways of getting at it. One is if you eventually have to pay it, then holding it is an advantage, but the advantage is timing. It's not the advantage of you're never, ever going to pay it. That actually has one nice side effect, which is right now, sometimes people get locked into assets with capital gains. For a capitalist system, you'd like whoever is the most productive owner of an asset to own it. If it costs money for the productive owner of the asset to sell it and someone else to buy it, they may not do it. They may get locked in. Capital may be in the wrong hands. So one thing I like about things that reduce this and taxing gains as they're accrued, the Wyden proposal that Caitlin cited, or taxing them at death, or reducing the ability to borrow against them, all of these are different ways of not just fixing the existing system, but actually getting rid of an economic distortion.
0: I guess the reason why the debate is not on raising the basic or the highest rate of income tax is that that isn't capturing this kind of wealth that we're talking about. If you start taxing unrealized gains, I mean, aren't there just enormous logistical and technical issues with that? You're taxing people on things that they haven't actually received as income. Presumably, you're addressing the constitutional question by saying they've effectively received that income.
1: Yeah, the Biden administration had what I thought was actually a pretty thoughtful proposal on this, because there's two issues you need to grapple with. One is, if you tax someone on gains when the market runs up 20%, and then it goes down 20%, do you send them a check? So what they did was basically averaged it over 5 years and had you pay out in installments. And then if the market fell, it just canceled your future installments. So they handled the refund issue. The second is, how do you value privately held assets? And they basically assumed they had a certain rate of return. And then when you eventually sold them, you reconciled with the assumption that was built into it against what had actually happened. I think that was probably a workable system. It's also the case that it was exceedingly unpopular in certain quarters. And we've seen it actually around the world in different countries. I believe Belgium and Italy, but don't fact check me because it's a little bit of a distant memory, have tried at various times to disconnect capital gains payments from when you actually get the cash. And those didn't last very long, or maybe even were canceled before they went into effect. So if you just tax them at death, you get sort of 85% of the way to the benefits of taxing them each year as they accrue, with maybe 20% of the political pain. So that probably is the more prudent way, but I'm tempted by the as it accrues.
0: But Caitlin, I mean, Jason mentions the unpopularity, and actually Ben Stephen made this point on the podcast the other day. Until quite recently, billionaires were not particularly unpopular in the US. And then I think partly because they've been so much more in your face in recent years, and you have the likes of Elon Musk and the numbers just becoming dizzyingly high, that seems to have tilted a bit. But it is still incredibly unpopular to really tax wealth at death or tax inheritance at all. I mean, in fact, in the Big Beautiful Bill, the estate tax exemption was raised to $15 million per person. And that doesn't seem to have been a particularly unpopular bit of the bill.
2: That's correct. I will say when you poll people and ask them generally about tax fairness and do you feel that you're taxed fairly? Do you feel that the very wealthy are being taxed fairly? Americans do tend to support increasing taxes on the wealthy. Many of them also feel like they're unfairly taxed. So there is a little bit of a taxes for you, but not for me mentality. But it does get more tricky when you dial into kind of the nitty-gritty of specific tax policy. And I think the popularity would also probably depend heavily on where these taxes were targeted and what sort of income thresholds were placed onto them.
0: But Jason, certainly, and this is true in the UK as well, I mean, inheritance tax is just remarkably unpopular, even among people who realistically have no chance of ever having their heirs need to pay it.
1: Yeah, I mean, I've been working on this topic in public policy for 30 years now, and I don't have a good answer for you. You know, I remember once President Clinton, I think he was at a fundraiser, maybe it was in Idaho or something like that, and the person traveling with him called in to find out about the estate tax and said he's hearing a lot of complaints about the estate tax here in Idaho. And what can I tell him? And we sent back the fact that last year, 6 people paid the estate tax in Idaho. To which the person responded, yes, but the children of all 6 of them are currently sitting at the table with him at this fundraiser.
0: Well, that tells you something about the unhealthy political influence of those who are wealthy.
1: Right. Right. And to be clear, it's another story that is too good to check. So it is in my memory. I am sure it has grown in my memory over time, but it captures the spirit of it. So that's part of what's going on. But yeah, no, I mean, I remember there used to be farmers that would roll up on Capitol Hill with their tractors. And you'd go through and say the estate tax has all these different special rules for farmers that make it really, really low, paid out over a really long time. And they'd be like, oh, this person had to sell their family farm. And that was basically mathematically impossible because the way in which it paid out over time was such that the income would always be way more than sufficient. So I don't know. I have a hard time with what I see as the irrationality of it. Now, to be clear, if you want to make an argument, and I have friends that make this argument on the conservative side, that somebody worked hard and they saved a lot and they deserve the money and it's unfair, that's not exactly my moral perspective, but I don't think that's a crazy perspective. But if your perspective is this is destroying small businesses, destroying family farms, that's just not factually true.
0: I mean, when you talk about things that are moral principles versus just kind of practical principles, you mentioned it for California, but you seem to be suggesting, Jason, that in the US, this question of not being able to tax wealth because this is so, it's mobile capital and people can go, and you may be right in this, you implicitly seem to be suggesting, you know, if you're in a European country, it's very easy for people to leave a European country, but in the US, it's going to be harder for people to avoid the U.S. tax jurisdiction altogether. Do you think that's true?
1: Yeah. Yes. I was trying to say that. And I agree with myself on that point. But just to be clear, it's not like 0 in the United States and 100 in Europe. It's a continuum. And it's not like if you raise the tax rate to 90% in the United States, you wouldn't get more people leaving the United States. You would, and I wouldn't do it. But within the range of the types of tax changes that are under consideration that we're talking about, the moving out of the United States to me seems like a relatively small consideration. The moving out of California and moving out of France is a medium-sized consideration.
0: Just to kind of bring this to a close, we've highlighted there's obviously a leftward shift, at least in parts of the Democratic Party, and that's producing some of these proposals from the side of the party that potentially would say, you know, we shouldn't have any billionaires. But I highlighted at the start that there's also this whole other reason why we want to get better at taxing wealth, is that the income tax base could be eroded quite significantly by AI. Jason, I mean, we've debated this in the past, how dramatic the change might be from AI, but do you think that that could make these questions more current and the kind of analysis that you've shared about the best ways of doing this will become a much more live issue for policymakers?
1: I think there's a decent chance it will become a much more live issue, but it would be a shame if we thought it was the only issue. So first of all, in terms of AI, yes, we don't know productivity, we don't know the impact on jobs, etc. One of the more robust predictions, though, is that it will lower the labor share and raise the capital share over time. I'm not sure about that, but I'd bet

0: So we don't have to worry about... Maybe we should just go back to worrying about killer robots. Jason Furman and Caitlin Riley, thank you so much.
1: Thank you.
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0: 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Trumponomics was produced this week by Moses Andam and Samar Sadi, with help from Gilda Dakali in New York and Amy Keane. 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
7: If I were to ask you what makes for a good night's sleep, you'd probably say a dark, quiet room, not too many things on your mind. But every night when you go to get some Z's, how often do you really think about the temperature in your bedroom? Temperature may be one of the most underappreciated factors in sleep. That's according to the Senior Vice President of Research and Scientific Affairs at the National Sleep Foundation. We often hear about lights and screens and stress, but even modest changes in temperature and airflow can influence both how quickly you fall asleep and how deeply you stay asleep. Most experts will recommend a room temperature of 60 to 67 degrees Fahrenheit. You might also experiment with your sheets and what you actually wear to bed. Play around a bit and see what improves your sleep. You might be delightfully surprised. I'm Dr. Sanjay Gupta, helping you live a better life.
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11: And I'm Ed Kalenge in the Bloomberg Newsroom. Here are some of the stories we're watching. The New York Times reports Fed Chair Kevin Warsh may scale back the central bank's scheduled policy meetings, undoing decades of precedent. Bloomberg's Michael McKee has more.
12: The Fed went to 8 meetings a year during the Volcker years, and so it's become the pattern that markets and companies are used to. And if you have fewer meetings, you would have fewer opportunities to at least have planned move in the markets. I mean, you can always do a surprise move, but unless you really want to surprise people, and I don't know why you would, it doesn't make a lot of sense to me on the top.
11: Michael McKee on Bloomberg This Weekend. Jonathan Golub is chief equity strategist at Seaport Research Partners. He weighed in on Fed Chair Warsh and says the market does not like uncertainty.
13: The moves are going to be more clumpy. You're going to have, if the Fed wants to raise or lower rates, they're going to have to move less frequency in bigger amounts. The speculation around that goes up, the volatility goes up, and the value of assets, whether it be equities or bonds, is lower in that kind of an environment.
11: Jonathan Golub. A bipartisan group of governors is launching a task force first to find solutions to immigration. Oklahoma's Kevin Stitt, Maryland's Wes Moore, Utah's Spencer Cox, and Delaware's Matt Meyer are leading the effort and talk to Bloomberg about it from the National Governors Association summer meeting in Oklahoma City. Maryland Governor Moore says their economies depend on better policy.
1: Whether it is an economy that is focused on cattle, or an economy that's focused on dairy, or an economy that's focused on chickens and our crab pickers, like in the case of Maryland, we need for Congress to be able to

0: move on this. But we also know as governors, we don't just like sitting there and having to deal with the consequences of bad policy. We actually want to be part of the solution. And that's why I think this time and this moment is so important.
1: Maryland Governor Wes Moore. The U.S. joined Japan in engineering one of the most notable rebounds in the yen since the currency began its years-long slide. At the close of New York trading on Friday, the yen was quoted at 157.40 to the dollar, the strongest since early May. The sharp gains were fueled by a combination of direct purchases of the yen, calls by officials to banks that trade the currency, and jawboning from the U.S. Treasury Secretary Scott Bessent and Japanese Finance Minister Satsuki Katayama. Bessent, who has deep knowledge of Japan's place in global markets from his hedge fund career, indicated that he thinks the yen is too weak. Global news, 24 hours a day and whenever you want it with Bloomberg News Now. I'm Ed Kalegi. 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
9: I don't know about you, but my social media feeds are flooded with lotions and potions and gadgets, all promising to unlock different components of longevity. But if you log off, take a step back from all the hype, you'll find that the actual keys to a longer, healthier life are hiding in plain sight. There are four of them. Number one, nutrition. The Mediterranean diet really is the gold standard. Number two, exercise. You should be getting 150 minutes of moderate intensity exercise or 75 minutes of vigorous intensity exercise every week, plus strength training and stretching. Number three, sleep. Sleep is when your body and your brain repair themselves. You should be getting 7 to 9 hours a night. And finally, number four, often gets forgotten, socialization. It's not a bonus, it's a necessity for a healthy life, finding a sense of community, purpose, and belonging. I'm Dr. Sanjay Gupta, helping you live a better life.
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20: You're listening to the Big Take Podcast on Bloomberg Radio. I'm Sarah Holder, and today on the show, we're talking about the dangers of mixing prediction markets with politics. When Matt Mahan officially entered the race for governor of California in late January, he wasn't exactly a household name. Mahan was the mayor of San Jose, a centrist with ties to Silicon Valley. He was polling around 4%. But on the morning Mahan announced his candidacy, he got a boost from an unexpected place.
21: On Polymarket, which is the preeminent political prediction market in the world, there's suddenly a trade for $44,000 that comes into that market to back Matt Mahan's candidacy.
20: That's Liam Vaughan, a reporter and editor on Bloomberg's investigations team based in London. He's been covering prediction markets, which allow users to bet on the outcomes of real-world events.
21: Suddenly his odds go from like the low teens all the way up to 96%. It's this huge spike.
20: If you bet 96 cents that Mahan would win, you'd get paid out a dollar if he did. But before that big bet, you only needed to bet about 12 cents for the same payout.
21: And essentially, the price fluctuates between 0 and 100, and that reflects the apparent odds, you know, according to that market of an event happening. So when Matt Mahan's odds go from like 12% to 96%, at least for a few moments, what that market's saying is there's a 96% chance that he's going to be the governor of America's largest state.
20: Quickly, other traders on Polymarket saw an opportunity to make money. They started taking the other side of the bet, wagering that Mahan would lose. That started pushing his odds back down.
21: But the interesting thing about this market is it doesn't bring it back anywhere close to where it started. It goes to 36%, which is still very high for this guy who hasn't got much name recognition in a market full of, like, you know, very big, big names. And so immediately you start to see press coverage. For example, in the New York Post, there's a piece that runs that afternoon that says the smart money is backing Matt Mahan for California governor.
20: Mahan did not respond to requests for comment. Ultimately, his Polymarket bump wasn't enough to win him the primary.
21: But eventually, kind of gravity caught up. Other candidates with more money and more name recognition prevailed, and ultimately Mahan kind of quietly exited stage left.
20: The $44,000 question remained. Who had made the bet?
21: We don't know very much, and I think that that's telling in and of itself, because Polymarket is crypto-based, so the authorities don't know who it is, and unless this individual comes forward, nobody else knows who it is.
20: Whoever it was had shaped the conversation around a major primary race with one big Polymarket bet. And with the U.S. midterms fast approaching, it's just one example of how prediction markets could be gamed in elections.
21: What's fascinating to me about this incident is that it highlights the inherent vulnerability of some of these markets to manipulation. And so the questions that I was sort of keen to explore were like, well, how is that able to happen? What safeguards are in place to stop it happening? And as we go into the midterms and, you know, elections globally, is this something that we're going to see much more of?
20: I'm Sarah Holder, and this is The Big Take from Bloomberg News. Today on the show, the dangers of mixing prediction markets with politics. Until relatively recently, gambling on politics wasn't allowed in the U.S.
21: previously there was only a couple of forums that were allowing kind of political gambling, and they were associated with universities. And so it was, you know, studied, like, can these things reveal good information, and are they useful forecasting tools?
20: For years, that restriction on political betting was enforced by the Commodity Futures Trading Commission, the federal agency responsible for regulating derivatives markets in the U.S. But in 2023, Kalshi, the largest prediction market platform in the U.S. and Polymarket's chief competitor, pushed for those restrictions to be loosened.
21: The CFTC undertakes a review, and ultimately it concludes, as its predecessors had, that this is a bad idea, that it's against the public interest, that it's going to potentially encourage people to either try and make money from democracy or try and influence the outcome of elections, and therefore it should be banned. That then goes before a judge, but ultimately the judge decided betting on politics is not gambling, or it's not gaming as it's written in the statute. So it's a kind of nuanced argument, but ultimately it means that Kalshi and its competitors are allowed, for the time being at least, to allow mass-scale gambling on U.S. politics.
20: That opened the floodgates right before the U.S. presidential election.
21: And so in the presidential election of 2024, I think it's like $4 billion is traded. And when both Kalshi and Polymarket predict that Trump is going to get in, and the polls again are sort of prevaricating, and some say it's a tie, and the prediction markets perform much better in that question, that kind of adds to this sense that this is a good thing and this is something that should be embraced.
20: To prediction markets and their boosters, this outcome seemed to confirm something important, that by harnessing the wisdom of the crowds, crowds with real money on the line, these markets can predict the future more accurately than traditional polling can. What happens next when the Trump administration takes office? How does the regulatory approach to these markets change?
21: I mean, it's a complete 180. Essentially, the Trump administration comes in, they put their own people in charge of the various regulators, and at the CFTC, they get rid of all the Democrats and essentially put in some conservative commissioners who are predisposed to and are supporters of prediction markets. You know, essentially you see a real kind of shift in the administration's attitude towards these markets. And as a result, they explode.
20: In December 2024, the monthly trading volume on Kalshi was $226 million. A year later, it was $6.4 billion. At this point, how do Kalshi and Polymarket's approaches to political wagering differ?
21: Yeah, they're kind of the yin and yang of approaches. Kalshi has spent a huge amount of time and energy trying to position itself as the official market. It does KYC, know your customer. So anyone that signs up has to provide details of who they are, where they live. And so anything that goes wrong or any sort of attempts at manipulation, Kalshi should, in theory, know who's behind that. Polymarket is crypto first, and you don't need to provide your bank details. And essentially, you could do it all anonymously. But you can see via sort of a numerical or a kind of username what that account is up to on a kind of rolling basis, but you just don't know who it is.
20: So, Liam, there was another moment that really marked the entrance of prediction markets into sort of the polling mainstream after the election, after the shifted regulatory approach. Polymarket and Kalshi made a string of deals with major news outlets.
21: Yeah, so I would describe it as a kind of feeding frenzy of deal making between Kalshi and Polymarket and the mainstream media companies. So Kalshi have done deals with CNN, with CNBC, with Fox, and several others. Polymarket have done deals with the Wall Street Journal, Dow Jones, X, Substack. So there is a real strong financial incentive for some of these media companies to be citing these prediction market odds. And that's a kind of contrast with polls, because even though they carry polls, they're not getting paid by the polls to carry them.
20: We don't know the details of all of these deals, but in the agreement between CNBC and Kalshi, CNBC can earn a fee every time someone signs up for Kalshi from its website.
21: The other criticism, which we get into in the piece, is that quite often, because these markets aren't very big outside of the major political events, they're easy to manipulate, and yet they're still cited regularly. Just to give one example, but they're far from alone, but CNN has got the show called The Odds, and they will regularly use Cauchy Odds as a sort of frame to talk about current political events. But often they cite markets that are very small. So, you know, there's a discussion around who's going to be the next Speaker of the House. And we looked, and at the time it had like a total of 16,000 betting across its lifetime. So you sort of talk about a market where every day there's like, you know, a couple of hundred or a few hundred people amounts being traded. So the question is like, is that a market that's robust enough to really be cited by mainstream media organizations? And there's some people that argue, no, absolutely not.
20: Yeah, I mean, it's like the Matt Mahan example. The Matt Mahan market was vulnerable to being moved by this one big bet. Some major outlets ran that story about Mahan's poly market odds and the governor's race without additional context. Does that happen a lot?
21: I mean, it happens more than you'd think, definitely. And it's not helped by the fact that because they've done these deals, they're sort of obliged to consistently refer to these polls.
20: CNN says that, quote, prediction markets offer just one source of data that journalists can use in telling a story, unquote, and that CNN staff are prohibited from trading. A Cauchy spokesperson says that its media partners have, quote, full control over what and how they report, and we don't tell them which markets to cite, unquote. CNN and Cauchy both declined to comment on how much Cauchy pays CNN to cite its data. Bloomberg LP, the parent of Bloomberg News, provides Polymarket and Cauchy data as part of its broader data offering for clients. What do prediction markets themselves say about their utility as forecasters of election results and these risks that they pose?
21: So in terms of their ability to forecast events, Cauchy and Polymarket point to research that suggests that they are consistently very good. They are at pains to say that they should be viewed as additive to existing forms of forecasting, you know, whether that's polls or reporting or whatever else. In terms of the issues that we raise in the piece around the vulnerability of these markets to manipulation, Cauchy would say we are not the same as Polymarket, and, you know, we take our responsibilities to identify our customers and monitor what they're doing very carefully. And if there is anything untoward going on, then we will find it. Polymarket would say a couple of things. One is that in terms of market manipulation, these markets have a sort of degree of ability to self-correct, which is demonstrated. And so even if there are attempts at manipulation, they'll be quickly remedied. And so they would say, I think, that the Mahan example is testament to that, because ultimately, whilst his odds did move, they did also come back as the market kind of responded to that.
20: This has been the Big Take Podcast on Bloomberg Radio. I'm Sarah Holder, and I spoke with Liam Vaughn about the dangers of mixing prediction markets with politics. You can hear the rest of the episode on the Big Take, wherever you get your podcasts.
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22: From ABC News, I'm Mike Dubosky. The Trump administration is continuing to face tough questions about the deal in Gaza that the president says includes Hamas giving up its weapons. Former top-ranking CIA officer Daryl Blocker says Iran looms large over the discussion.
23: Iran is inextricably linked to Hezbollah in Lebanon, to the Khatib Hezbollah in Iraq, to the Houthis in Yemen, and of course to the Muslim Brotherhood offshoot Hamas in the Gaza Strip.
22: Meanwhile, the war in Ukraine is showing no signs of abating.
24: Authorities say Russia launched a deadly missile attack on Kyiv. Ukrainian military officials say a barrage of more than 200 ballistic missiles and drones hit the capital city overnight. New video shows damages to residential buildings, a school, and the Lithuanian embassy. The mayor of Kyiv says at least 9 people were killed and 30 injured, including 4 children. Russia's defense ministry says the latest strike aimed to target Ukraine's logistic facilities and military sites.
2: sports.
22: ABC's Mary Bruce. The battle over the reflecting pool in Washington, D.C. is heating up, with Interior Secretary Doug Burgum now defending his agency after yesterday's motion to dismiss the vandalism case. The opinion, written by U.S. Attorney Jeanine Pirro, suggested the Interior Department failed to provide the U.S. Attorney's Office adequate information. 6 months after the disappearance of Nancy Guthrie, her daughter Savannah shared another message today saying her family's hearts are in ruins. Yesterday, the Pima County Sheriff's Office released two ransom notes.
3: The first note, and they are redacted, from the Sheriff's Department saying, "Hello, Savannah. We have your mother, Nancy. She is safe but scared. She'll be held for a ransom, and once payment is received, she will be released unharmed. We will be holding her for a maximum of 7 days. You'll need to send Bitcoin in the amount of $4 million before 5 p.m. on Thursday the 5th.
22: ABC's Alex Stone. The second note claimed Guthrie had died. You're listening to ABC News.
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22: The popularity of prediction markets has led to legal and regulatory problems for some government workers. ABC's Brian Clark explains.
7: Federal prosecutors charged Gannon Van Dyke with using inside information about the military operation to arrest Venezuelan leader Nicolas Maduro to profit on prediction markets. He's pled not guilty, and his defense attorneys in a new filing say those charges should be dropped because that's not insider trading. The filing came a day after former Republican Congressman George Santos paid $35,000 to settle a probe that he had bet against his own attendance at the State of the Union. Brian Clark, ABC News.
22: The Department of Veterans Affairs says it's launching a new clinical trial to find out whether GLP-1 medication can curb alcohol cravings. Here's ABC's Yuri Benajad.
25: While these GLP-1 drugs have long shown their benefit for reducing weight, researchers are investigating how they may impact reward pathways in the brain, which feed cravings for alcohol and drugs. The VA now launching a clinical trial to test whether the drugs can also help treat alcohol abuse among the U.S. military and veteran community.
22: A parade through the streets of Sweden's capital today, marking the annual Stockholm Pride Parade. Nina Nilsson is a member of a proud parents group.
26: It's more important than ever to stand for human rights, for equal rights for LGBTQ people.
22: There was tight security following last week's deadly car attack in Berlin. I'm Mike Dubusky, ABC News.
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8: A better life with Dr. Sanjay Gupta.
9: How often do you stop to wonder whether you should share something that's revealing, maybe even embarrassing, with a partner, a friend, or even your boss? In her new book called Revealing, The Underrated Power of Oversharing, behavioral scientist Leslie John says doing just that can help you deepen relationships that are vital to your life. We need people to trust us in order to get things like love, friendship, and career success. That's what she told us. When you make yourself vulnerable by revealing something sensitive, it does make other people trust you. In turn, when you ask someone to reveal something about themselves, showing that interest will generally lead someone to like you more. Why? Because people like to be asked about themselves, she says. It also signals that they are discriminating and choosy, but in a good way. I'm Dr. Sanjay Gupta, helping you live a better life.
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2: This is Wall Street Week. I'm David Westin, bringing you stories of capitalism. The European Union is moving toward new merger guidelines to help it develop the sort of tech champions that drive much of U.S. growth. Will they do the trick? And the U.S. leads the world in think tanks. We take a hard look at what they are and what they really accomplish. But we start with the Federal Reserve decision this week addressing persistent inflation, rising borrowing costs, and a whole lot of uncertainty. Jason Furman is professor of economics at Harvard and served as the chair of President Obama's Council of Economic Advisors. So, Jason, we got three things out of the Federal Reserve this week. We got a decision not to do anything about rates. We got a statement that didn't change a whole lot from what it had before. And then we got a news conference from Chair Warsh. Of the three, which was the most important?
3: The dissents were the most important. It's very clear where a lot of members of this committee want rates to go going forward.
2: And in the news conference, certainly Chair Warsh was asked about those dissents, why they dissented, why he disagreed with them. I'm not sure we got a clear answer to that question. Do we have a sense from him, from the way he thinks about it, why he did not join with the dissents?
3: I don't think we got a clear sense from him. I think he has Chair Warsh has two points, which I agree with him on. One is you want to look at financial conditions, and there's been a lot of tightening on the long end of the curve. Now, you need to be a little bit careful. Some of that is in anticipation of what the Fed is going to do. And if the Fed ends up not doing that, some of that would end up unwinding. But so far, financial conditions, at least on the rate side, have tightened. And second, this really is a different type of inflation than what we had a couple of years ago. It's not the same type of labor market tightness, high wage growth, high price growth, high inflation expectations that we saw in the past.
2: Before we get into exactly what you think is causing the inflation, let's talk about the level of inflation itself. We're often taught that core PCE is what the Fed really pays a lot of attention to. That has been rising fairly steadily. So it does give rise to the question, which was asked, what are you waiting for?
3: Yeah, I think that's a totally reasonable question. Inflation is, intolerably high. It's been intolerably high for, five straight years now. The argument on the other side in terms of what you would be waiting for, the two best arguments are one, that rates may be set above neutral already. So there may be a little bit of a foot on the brake pedal. And yes, you could debate whether you should be pushing harder on the brake pedal, but maybe, and I think arguably and plausibly, you are on the brake pedal already. And then the second argument is the transitory one, and I don't think we're going to hear that word from any government official ever again, probably for another 50 years before they get over what happened last time they used that word. But implicitly, that is what the dove case is, at least at the moment.
2: When it comes to the T word, whether we use the word transitory or not, how long is transitory? I mean, it's been 5 years now that we've been over 2%, and there may be different reasons for the over 2%. But as I say, it doesn't look to be going back to 2% anytime soon.
3: Yeah, the different reasons is important. I mean, it looked at the end of 2024, as if we were headed back to 2%, it was almost within spitting distance, and then it took off again. Why did it take off again? I think in part that was tariffs, which probably have added half a point to a percentage point to the inflation rate. And then subsequently, the Iran conflict, which has added maybe a few tenths more to core PCE, a lot more to headline inflation. And so, in some sense, things were lined up nicely. Now, the story in the 1970s was one excuse after another. Each time you had high inflation, it might have been different than the year before. So you want to be a little bit careful if you find yourself making excuse after excuse after excuse. But, tariffs in Iran, they really are pretty big things. And they raise the price level. They don't permanently raise the inflation rate, or at least they shouldn't, as long as the Fed is credible.
2: And it raises the question, I think, whether the cause of inflation can be limited to the specific cause, whether it's tariffs or whether it's Iran and energy. When you start there, can it spread into other sectors of the economy?
3: Yeah, that's the most important question, and that's what the Fed is trying to figure out right now. And there's a few mechanisms for that. Some of it is direct, you know, just the cost of jet fuel goes up, so airplane tickets go up. That's not the biggest concern. The big concern is if it gets built into expectations, and the way that manifests itself is economy-wide wage setting and economy-wide price setting. So if you see prices go up faster, and that leads to wages going up faster, and wages going up faster leads to prices going up faster, and you end up with a sort of persistent cycle. That is so far where I am cautiously optimistic. We're not seeing the wage growth commensurate with this type of inflationary economy, again, in the way that we saw it a couple of years ago. But that is where we would see the broadening out if it really starts to show up, not just in specific prices, but across the board prices, and especially in wages.
2: Do the numbers coming out of the labor market cut both ways? There was a time not too long ago, there was a lot of concern on the Fed that, in fact, there was a loosening of the labor market. We needed to really keep rates low for that reason. That does not appear to be true now. It's more stable now than it was 6-9 months ago. Does that give the Fed actually some license to increase to address the inflation question?
3: Yeah, it absolutely does. You know, the Fed has two mandates. The employment mandate right now is in better shape than I can almost ever remember. Normally, the unemployment rate is either too high and it's coming down, or, you know, maybe it's too low and it's rising quickly or something like that. It's just been amazingly stable. It peaked in November of last year. It's fallen a bit since then. It's basically the same place for the last 2.5 years. And it's not clear what would dislodge that unless there was some big exogenous shock to the economy, say the AI bubble burst. And I don't think there's any reason to expect that to happen anytime soon. So, yeah, the Fed really just needs to worry about the one side of its mandate right now, which is inflation.
2: The Fed certainly does not say it moves off of the markets, but the markets are a data point. And one thing that happened in the wake of the news conference was particularly the yield on the 30-year going up to the highest level in 19 years since before the great financial crisis. Is that some information that Kevin Warsh and the members of the Fed need to take into account? What does that tell them?
3: What that tells them is that, you know, markets to some degree are expecting them to keep their word. A lot of that movement was in the real rate, not in expected inflation. It says they expect the Fed to deliver rate hikes as needed to keep inflation under control. In some ways, I saw that as a sign of credibility that the Fed would be there to deal with this problem. You know, that being said, you know, I'm not entirely sure of the strategy that you try to keep the markets calm by not speaking, and then you deliver some big surprises. In some sense, the meeting itself was a surprise. We didn't know. I expected them to hold, but it was much less certain than it often has been in the past. The dissents were a surprise. Some of the communication was a surprise. And so some of this volatility, to me, seems unnecessary, and I hope it's a growing pain, not something that's here to stay.
2: Well, we'll talk about that communication issue, because Chair Warsh from the beginning has made no secret of the fact he does not believe in a lot of forward guidance. He thought it might have been necessary when we're coming out of the great financial crisis, don't need it anymore, and so he's moved away from that. But at what point does that really undermine some of the stability in the market? Because as you say, then you wait and you get a big surprise. Is this really giving rise to some doubt about his new policy of really cutting back on forward guidance?
3: Forward guidance was overdone, but we don't want to go too far in the other direction. You know, first of all, a lot of members of the committee are going to be communicating. So if you don't hear more authoritative communications, you'll end up with more noise and confusion. Every time the chair does communicate, you can end up with a bigger reaction. And finally, I think most important, what the Fed really needs to grapple with, which is if it wants to talk less, it probably needs to act more. You know, Chair Warsh was relying on the moves in the long end to justify not moving rates. Well, part of why the long end is moving is an expectation about what the Fed is going to do in the future. Where does that expectation come from if the Fed doesn't communicate? In a world where the Fed wants to say less, you know, maybe it's going to actually need to move rates more aggressively. And so it lets its action speak rather than its words. And I haven't seen any willingness to do that.
0: And it's all about that critical word you raised, which is credibility of the Fed, which is we all need. The markets need it. The economy needs credibility of the Fed. And some people today are questioning whether they've lost a bit of credibility. What is the danger here, particularly as I, as not an economist, look at this 5 years, over 5 years, over 2%, and you say, oh, no, we're going to get to it. We're going to get to it. You know, if your child said that to you over 5 years and never did it, you'd have some doubts.
3: The Fed is starting with an enormous amount of credibility. Now, it doesn't want to be reckless and spend that credibility willy-nilly. That would be a real mistake. But, you know, to me, it's amazing. 5 years of promising inflation will come down, having inflation not come down, and yet having the market expectation of inflation still be really tame is a testament to the way in which people believe in the Fed. So far, Chair Warsh has said all of the right things. He may need to actually start putting his money where his mouth is if he doesn't want to start, you know, going into deficit on the credibility bank that the Fed has built up over the years.
0: Coming up,
4: growth has been slowing down for a long time in Europe, but we've ignored it. And now we cannot ignore it any longer. Now conditions have changed.
0: Mario Draghi urged the European Union to figure out how to get in the tech race. Now the European Commission is trying to move in that direction with new merger guidelines. But are they enough?
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17: A Better Life with Dr. Sanjay Gupta.
18: They say consistency is key, but sometimes you just got to switch it up. A new study out of Harvard School of Public Health found that varying your exercise routine could add years to your life. What exercise someone didn't matter much. What did matter was that all the exercises together worked all the muscle groups in their body. Now, an added benefit to changing things up is it can help you push through the plateau effect. That's when your body gets so efficient at doing something that you actually stop getting better at it. And we know from previous research that specializing in any one sport at a young age can make someone actually more prone to injury. And as experts we talk to point out, even elite athletes switch up things with their workouts, making sure to target strength, cardio, flexibility, balance, and doing that every single week. I'm Dr. Sanjay Gupta, helping you live a better life.
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0: This is a story about keeping up with the Joneses. The United States has led the world in building huge technology companies and attracting enormous capital. Now it's riding the crest of that wave into the realm that is artificial intelligence, while Europe looks on with envy, or at least with a strong desire to try to catch up. Now, at the highest levels, it's trying to do something about it.
4: Growth has been slowing down for a long time in Europe, but we've ignored it. And now we cannot ignore it any longer. Now conditions have changed.
27: We need new tech champions in Europe.
28: The fact of the matter is 43 of the largest 50 companies in AI are US-based. Europe has won.
0: The quest for Europe to get into the mega tech game is one of the reasons it's now undertaking the biggest revision to its merger rules in over 20 years. And few people know more about the potential impacts for businesses and consumers than Fiona Scott-Morton, a professor at the Yale School of Management and a former chief economist at the antitrust division of the U.S. Department of Justice.
29: There's been a lot of angst in Europe over growth and the ability of Europe to stay at the technological frontier. And we've had a couple of reports, the Letta report and most recently the Draghi report, that have really hammered on that and pointed out all the issues in Europe that are holding back Europe from more growth.
0: Scott Morton says the new guidelines, which were published in April and are now under review, aim to change that.
29: I think the complaint has been among some parties in Europe that the Commission is not favorable enough toward the mergers they would like to do. So this is explicitly laying out, how do you come to us with a story for why your merger is really good, why your merger is going to increase innovation, something like that, and explicitly laying out what those factors would be and how you might go about showing them.
1: It's a big deal. It's a big deal because it's been 20 years since there was a revision of the guidelines, and it's a good exercise in showing the direction of where competition law is heading.
0: Ingrid Vandenborre is the head of Skadden Arp's European competition practice in Brussels. It's firms like hers that are navigating the changes on the front lines.
1: What the guidelines do is they set out also for the difficult deals, also for those that may not be so easily to get through. There's a couple of factors that are more developed. A, the commission's going to look at efficiencies in a much more robust way. They call it the theory of benefit in the guidelines. So they're not only looking at what will the harm be to the economy of a transaction potentially, but also what will the benefits be. The second element is that they're going to look at markets on a dynamic way. The key term in the guidelines is dynamic competitive potential of a transaction. And so it's going to be forward looking. One of the examples set out in the guidelines is to say, we're going to look at non-European companies and how they may bring product into Europe in the future, even if they're not doing that today. We're going to look to constraints that may happen in the future.
0: Beyond giving companies explicit leeway to argue for efficiencies or changes in the market to justify their mergers, the new guidelines specifically address the question of startups and provide ways for early investors to reap rewards for taking chances.
1: We all know that that's what startup companies need. When you invest, you need to know you have an exit route as well, and that's really what the guidelines are trying to do. So those are a couple areas where very concretely the guidelines set out some more robust frameworks for companies, following also on the Draghi report that indicated investment needs confidence, right? And confidence needs to come with the knowledge that there is an exit strategy and an exit route that's possible.
29: So if I invent a drug and I want to sell it to a big pharma company, what are going to be the rules about which firm can purchase my startup? And there's various cutoffs according to what market share the startup has or the acquirer has and how big they are and so on. So that's very helpful for investors and founders of small companies that want to plot out their exit strategy, for example. And yeah, and for innovation, same thing. If I'm going to merge with another firm and I'm going to bring forward an innovation story of benefit that because we're together, we're going to have more innovation, I need to understand what the commission wants to hear to explain that that's going to be the reason why our merger is going to be great. So I think those are perfectly useful things and should help with growth.
0: The new guidelines may make some deals easier, or at least more certain, but some think they could fall short in the specifics. For one thing, in giving more play in the joints, they may require additional work for companies and their lawyers.
2: In any set of regulations, and particularly in competition, there's a balance between certainty and discretion with the regulator.
1: Right.
2: Where do these proposed regulations come out on that sort of barometer? Does it give you more certainty and more clarity, or does it increase discretion? Because in reading through them,
1: yeah,
2: there's a lot of discretion. There are a lot of factors put into it, the hopper.
1: Yes, yes. That's a very important point we've been assessing with our clients as well. There's a large efficiencies framework. It's pages and pages. I mean, this is a piece of prose. It's almost 100 pages long. Efficiencies as a core part of that, so it goes on for some while in this document. I think what is important is to, we'll have to see how the commission will assess it in the first decisions to come under these guidelines, right? And to see how they will set out this framework and implement it in practice, because I would think initially it may lend itself to a bit of discretion.
0: And although the new guidelines would recognize the need for scale in some sectors to achieve the sort of innovation that Europe seeks, with that scale may also come greater scrutiny.
29: The thing that really does come through in the enforcement of mergers is when you need to be that big to participate in an industry successfully, we know there will not be hundreds of competitors. We know right up front there's going to be one, two, three, four, not that many. So we regulate with that in mind, with this oligopoly, as it's called, kind of theory in mind. And you wouldn't want, for example, Coke to merge with Pepsi. That would leave us with too few drinks choices. It's going to have the same kind of impact on mergers that have similarly few competitors. So if we only have three big clouds, then both conduct and mergers become scrutinized in a way that they would not if it was restaurants.
0: The guidelines we've seen so far are only a proposed version, with the commission now poring over a raft of comments. But those who know suspect that the finished product won't be all that different from what we've seen, and that it will be out before the year is over.
1: So the consultation period ended end of last month. You know, summers tend to be a quiet period. I don't know if we'll be much more ahead of Q4. What we've been told is Q4 of this year. So we may have to wait until then.
2: As you advise clients considering possible deals, does the proposal of these new guidelines affect timing? I mean, do you have companies saying, we better get it done now because we know what the old guidelines were, we're not sure what it's going to be? Or on the other side, do they say, you know what, maybe we could wait a little while because it may be a little bit easier to get it through?
1: Yeah, I mean, we've had questions like that. Or sometimes companies say, well, we'll just not look at these drafts yet because we only want to be dealing with the final product once it's there. And then we'll assess. It's kind of similar. We've said repeatedly, this is already how the commission is analyzing mergers today. We don't think it's going to materially change whether you notify a transaction, say, next week versus in November. There may be one or two decisions that will come out that will reflect efficiency assessments. That would be something to wait for. I think the private bar among practitioners, no one wants to be the guinea pig on a first efficiencies full out assessment, because it's more discretionary how that will come out and how exactly the commission will now be applying this very robust framework.
0: Whatever the strengths or weaknesses in the new proposed guidelines, it will take some time to see how much they truly change what mergers make it through the European process.
29: I don't think these guidelines will be a sea change. I think they'll be a clarification. I think they're going to cause firms to think more carefully in a good way about, is their merger going to enhance something like resilience, innovation, help the environment in one of the ways that's credited in the guidelines, do something useful and be able to come with an affirmative story of that usefulness. That would be, of course, great. And that might encourage some beneficial mergers. But I don't think we're going to see a big change.
2: If we go back through history, I think it's fair to say there's been something of a dialogue back and forth between Europe regulators and U.S. regulators when it comes to competition / antitrust. One learns from the other, one gets ahead of the other, sometimes one is proud of being ahead of the other. Will these regulations as drafted have much influence in other parts of the world, including the United States?
29: Well, they definitely will have influence in other parts of the world because most of the world follows Europe on competition law, not the United States. We're not that good at it, it turns out. But the thing about the United States is we redid our merger guidelines in 2023. So really, there's some learning from those 2023 guidelines that you can see in the European revision, and then some things that they're doing that go beyond what the United States did in 2023. I would say there's more on innovation, there's more on these little small firms being acquired, there's more on the theory of benefit. There's a bit less on labor and monopsony because in Europe labor regulations are so strong you don't have as big a monopsony problem.
0: When the dust settles, the most important question will be whether the new guidelines are fit for purpose. The purpose of keeping up with, or at least not falling further behind, the U.S. Or whether the thing holding the development of European tech champions back has had little to do with competition policy, but turns much more on deeper integration of the European Union itself.
29: The argument that they're putting forward is that that merger will make a bigger firm and therefore make some kind of European champion. That's actually not typically how

0: from Bloomberg Radio.
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5: A better life with Dr. Sanjay Gupta.
6: They say consistency is key, but sometimes you just gotta switch it up. A new study out of Harvard School of Public Health found that varying your exercise routine could add years to your life. What exercise someone did didn't matter much. What did matter was that all the exercises together worked all the muscle groups in their body. Now, an added benefit to changing things up is it can help you push through the plateau effect. That's when your body gets so efficient at doing something that you actually stop getting better at it. And we know from previous research that specializing in any one sport at a young age can make someone actually more prone to injury. And as experts we talk to point out, even elite athletes switch up things with their workouts, making sure to target strength, cardio, flexibility, balance, and doing that every single week. I'm Dr. Sanjay Gupta, helping you live a better life.
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18: And I'm Ed Kalegi in the Bloomberg Newsroom. Here are some of the stories we're watching. The U.S. joined Japan in engineering a rebound in the yen this week, with the currency quoted at 157.40 to the dollar, the strongest since early May. Kevin Gordon is head of macro research and strategy at Schwab.
19: It's not just the yen. I mean, the Asian currencies broadly. I mean, the South Korean won has been also one that has weakened considerably. So, you know, a lot of it, I think for Japan, though, it is kind of a little bit of a poster child example of when you have inflation that is running away a bit in a central bank that's been a little bit more hesitant to tighten policy, you know, at a more extreme rate. But of course, I mean, you know, the set of issues that Japan deals with, everything from demographics to, you know, to debt, is a little different than the U.S.
18: Schwab's Kevin Gordon on Bloomberg this weekend. The sharp gains were fueled by a combination of direct purchases of the yen, calls by officials to banks that trade the currency, and jawboning from U.S. Treasury Secretary Scott Bessent and Japan's finance minister. Some major oil companies are warning drivers about prolonged pain at the pump. Bloomberg's Monica Ricks reports.
20: ExxonMobil and Chevron say high fuel prices are likely to stick around even if oil prices drop due to critical shortages in global refining capacity. Nearly 10% of the world's ability to refine crude oil is effectively offline right now in the Strait of Hormuz, which is pushing U.S. refineries close to max capacity or to run flat out to satisfy demand. And CEOs are warning that constraint is expected to continue amid ongoing wars in Russia and the Middle East. Retail gas prices are now just 10% below this year's peak in May, with the national average now $4.10 a gallon, according to AAA. Monica Ricks, Bloomberg Radio.
18: A bipartisan group of governors is launching a task force to find solutions to immigration. Oklahoma's Kevin Stitt, Maryland's Wes Moore, Utah's Spencer Cox, and Delaware's Matt Meyer are leading the effort. And talked to Bloomberg about it from the National Governors Association summer meeting in Oklahoma City. Maryland Governor Moore says their economies depend on better policy.
21: Whether it is an economy that is you know, focused on cattle, or an economy that's focused on dairy, or an economy that's focused on chickens and our crab pickers, like in the case of Maryland. We need for Congress to be able to move on this.

0: But we also know as governors, we don't just like sitting there and having to deal with the consequences of bad policy. We actually want to be part of the solution. And that's why I think this time and this moment is so important.
1: Maryland Governor Wes Moore. This is Bloomberg.
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6: I don't know about you, but my social media feeds are flooded with lotions and potions and gadgets, all promising to unlock different components of longevity. But if you log off, take a step back from all the hype, you'll find that the actual keys to a longer, healthier life are hiding in plain sight. There are four of them. Number one, nutrition. The Mediterranean diet really is the gold standard. Number two, exercise. You should be getting 150 minutes of moderate intensity exercise or 75 minutes of vigorous intensity exercise every week, plus strength training and stretching. Number three, sleep. Sleep is when your body and your brain repair themselves. You should be getting 7 to 9 hours a night. And finally, number four, often gets forgotten, socialization. It's not a bonus. It's a necessity for a healthy life, finding a sense of community, purpose, and belonging. I'm Dr. Sanjay Gupta, helping you live a better life.
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16: This is a story about return on a different kind of investment, an investment not in plants and equipment, but in ideas. We hardly go through a day without getting a new report or policy proposal from a think tank, from the Council on Foreign Relations or RAND or Heritage or Brookings, all supported by wealthy individuals and corporations. But do they make a real difference? And how do we tell? For that matter, how do they tell?
17: I've been intensely interested in this question, what I call the business of ideas.
18: Carolyn Elkins studies think tanks at Harvard Business School.
17: How do ideas get formulated? How do they make it in the marketplace? How do we value them? And more importantly, what influence and impact do they have on the society in which we live?
18: Elkins says that there are between 8,000 and 10,000 nonprofit organizations worldwide that deal in the business of ideas, and the U.S. has 20% of them. The five biggest think tanks in the U.S. brought in roughly $1.3 billion in their latest reported fiscal years. But their rise has been a long time in the making.
17: They go back, you know, really all the way into, at least in the United States, into the Second Industrial Revolution, and they really take off after World War I. Brookings is among the first, and then we have the Council on Foreign Relations, and then we see another uptick again in these think tanks in the post-Second World War period, and that's when we have institutes like the Aspen Institute coming into fruition, a lot of them focusing on, you know, sort of big sort of geopolitical problems like the RAND Corporation and others. And these think tanks were really meant to bridge this kind of research for research sake, which is really what universities were doing, with practical implementation, decision makers.
18: One of the most prominent of these nonprofit idea generators is the Aspen Institute. Dan Porterfield took over leadership of the Institute in 2018 and has just stepped down to become CEO of the Jack Kent Cook Foundation.
19: There's a lot of different models for being a so-called think tank. Many think tanks that are well-known, like the Brookings Institute or the American Enterprise Institute, assemble scholars who then write reports that are meant to be very relevant about issues facing our country or the world. In the case of the Aspen Institute, we're less of a think tank than a do tank. We don't sit around and go up to Capitol Hill. We don't have any lobbying at the Aspen Institute. We don't tell the government what it should do. We're more likely to build the table around which many players sit so that they together can sort out how to frame and address a problem.
16: When you went to lead the Aspen Institute, what did you feel you needed to accomplish? What were your goals?
19: Probably two big things to start. The first was that the Aspen Institute, led by Walter Isaacson, had taken off as an organization, had seeded many fantastic programs in leadership or in collective problem solving around the country. And part of my responsibility as CEO was to develop an enterprise strategy so that the collection of programs would fit well together and so that they all would benefit from a robust and sustainable enterprise. The second part of my work when I started was to figure out ways that we could get younger as an organization to be more relevant to a changing world.
16: Looking back at it now, what do you feel like you did accomplish?
19: We have a stronger understanding of our identity. We have more cooperation and collaboration across the organization. We're able to propose bigger concepts for bigger donations, for bigger impact, because we're using all of our enterprise muscles. That's one thing. A second thing is I think we developed a logic in the institution to compete confidently, to go make a difference. And of course, these are challenging times. because there's so many events that have happened, even in the 8 years I've been CEO, that you wouldn't have predicted in our society, from a pandemic to the killing of George Floyd to more. And so I think that competing confidently means taking all of those moments of societal anxiety and difficulty and disagreement and saying, okay, this is our moment to contribute and to lead by bringing people together, by using our strength in the service of what society needs.
18: All worthy goals for Aspen and for others, but can one measure progress toward them? Elkins says her study of organizations like the Aspen Institute has convinced her that there are ways to measure success even in the generation of ideas.
17: We can optimize, and the way in which we measure that is we have all kinds of ways that we can count. The very basis of Aspen, the PEPK's vision, was to create a good society, to cultivate human flourishing. And I think it's one of the things that we're looking at in society today. How do we cultivate empathy? How do we cultivate judgment? How do we cultivate ethics? How do we cultivate leadership? And by the way, I should say, these are precisely the things that folks like Sam Altman will tell us AI won't do for us. So it's very difficult in some ways to measure it, other than to say they're very good at it. And I would measure it in perhaps in one way that does actually come to mind is, what are the kinds of people, who can they bring around the table? I know of no one that has the kind of convening power that Aspen has. People trust the Institute to have closed doors, Chatham House rules, to discuss not just thorny issues, but issues that really are impacting society, everywhere from Vivian Schiller's work in media. And I love the way she approaches problem solving, which is precisely how Aspen in general does, which is this an important problem or question that we should be answering?
18: Another way to measure success is by what others in the field say about the work and whether they step up to share the burden. Romy Drucker is director of the education program at the Walton Family Foundation, which has given millions of dollars to the Aspen Institute.
20: The Walton Family Foundation recently conducted a study in partnership with Gallup about opportunity and what's going to help opportunity flourish in America. And there were some really interesting findings, including that most Americans are really excited to invest in their communities, to give back. But the number one obstacle they cited was, who's going to listen to them? No one is there to really receive their ideas, to help uplift them. I think when we think about think tanks and forums that are convening people and ideas and resources around new ideas and innovation, it's about overcoming that barrier. I think what's been really powerful about Aspen is their unwavering commitment to fostering a dialogue across lines of difference, as well as intergenerational change. You will find in every conversation at Aspen differing perspectives. You will find an openness to disagreement. We are a foundation that believes in evaluation, and we have our own way of measuring ROI. And so we want to see not just powerful convening, but ideas that make their way into the zeitgeist. And we have tools to measure that. So we work with our partners to develop those outcome measures. And if we're going to push for systems change and bold ideas, we have to have clear goals. This is one of the things about philanthropy where sometimes, you know, we are working in a gray area in terms of social impact.
18: And financial support from wealthy individuals and foundations in itself can be an indicator of success. Recently, the Bezos Family Foundation created a Center for Rising Generations at Aspen, contributing $186 million and leading others like the Walton Family Foundation to join in.
20: This is a critical step in Aspen elevating its commitment to young people, believing in them as future shapers, investing in their leadership skills. We think that bringing together all of Aspen's youth work under one umbrella is going to be a really powerful signal about what it's going to take for both Aspen as an institution itself to evolve, but also for it to evolve its influence in the world.
18: While think tanks like the Aspen Institute focus on goals that may be hard to put numbers to, like the free exchange of ideas, others are driven by more specific, measurable results. The last 50 years have seen the rise of the explicitly partisan think tank devoted to getting things done in Washington.
17: since the 60s and 70s, what we've really seen is a shift in them becoming much more political. And then we have Ed Foner in the basement of Congress. He was just a young sort of staffer, I believe, at the time, and frustrated by the fact that the American Enterprise Institute refused to release its report on, I think it was supersonic jets, to the Senate because it didn't want to influence policy. And at that point, we see a real turn, certainly with the Heritage Foundation and others saying, actually, what we want to do is to really influence policy in a particular political direction. And we see that coming to fruition, as we know, in the 80s, when the Reagan administration adopts the Heritage Report as the Bible of the Reagan administration, adopting two-thirds of its 2,000 recommendations. It was extraordinary. And they really have played a very large role in shaping American society.
18: Recently, the Heritage Foundation has made a name for itself with its Project 2025 blueprint for the second Trump administration, something Mr. Trump disavowed during his campaign, but much of which has since come to fruition. There's no denying the impact of the Heritage Foundation's approach and its demonstrable successes. But Elkin says there remains an important role for organizations like the Aspen Institute.
17: I felt very strongly that that institute has the potential of playing an outside role in society. I've sort of borne witness to the fact that we have moved away from sort of exploring ideas just for the sake of exploring ideas to being really quantified metrics, being asked all the time, sort of what we call sort of the audit culture, which is in some ways reflective of this kind of culture of efficiency that we all live in. And in many ways, the Aspen Institute, their direction isn't necessarily headed that way. What they're asking, as I said, is the question, what makes for great human flourishing? And so what that means is they're not looking to sort of necessarily change policy directly or at being prescriptive about policy. What they're looking to do is to cultivate a good society.
18: But accomplishing even the most important goals requires resources and difficult decisions about where to direct those resources.
0: Perhaps the most important job of a CEO of a for-profit company is allocating capital. It strikes me you're allocating capital as well if you're running the Aspen Institute. It's money, but it's also time and talent. When you decide, yes, we're going to do something like the Bezos Initiative, or we're going to cut back perhaps in another place, how do you decide how to allocate that capital?
19: It's a big deal. Make sure you have a clear purpose statement so people know what it is you do and what you don't do. We worked with a consulting company, SY Partners, from here in New York to really drill down over the course of 6 months. Why are we here? What is the reason this institute even exists? But that allocation of capital, of time, talent, and resources is critical because an organization can't do everything and it shouldn't try.
18: That does it for this edition of Bloomberg Wall Street Week. I'm David Westin. Stay with us. Today's top stories and global business headlines are coming up right now.
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22: From ABC News. Mike Dubusky. Iran is bracing for more U.S. strikes this weekend, with two U.S. officials telling ABC President Trump is considering an escalation. ABC News Chief White House Correspondent Mary Bruce has more.
23: Sources tell us the president is weighing another round of strikes, intense strikes on energy targets, and I pressed the president on how long Americans can expect this back and forth to drag on, and the president told me Iran will get weaker, they'll get a little stronger, but they'll get weaker, and then they'll peter out, in his words.
22: Tens of thousands of migrants are now back in Morocco after attempting to cross the border into a Spanish territory on Africa's north coast this week.
24: Some 50,000 people rushing the border into the Spanish territory of Ceuta this week, many of them swimming 3 miles from Morocco in northern Africa to reach the enclave. Images show people emerging from the water in wetsuits, others on boats, and climbing through holes in the fencing and then sprinting into the streets of the city. Officials said at least 67 people died in the incident that prompted Spanish authorities to deploy the military.
22: Spanish authorities have also now set up a sea barrier to stop an incident like this from happening again. President Trump is at odds with U.S. Attorney Jeanine Pirro, saying he 100% disagrees with her decision to toss out the reflecting pool vandalism case. Nearly 58 million Americans are under heat alerts today as a large area of high pressure continues to pump dangerous heat across much of the country.
25: We're not talking about feel like or heat index. No, 116 degrees in Phoenix, 116 in Las Vegas. Billings is one to watch as well. Saturday, today, temperatures could reach 107 degrees. That could be an all-time high for August. That's what we're anticipating. Rapid City, 105 degrees as well. Daily record-breaking highs.
22: ABC News meteorologist Samara Theodore. The heat also driving dangerous wildfire conditions in the Pacific Northwest. 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
22: A Marine Corps fighter jet crashing in California. ABC's Andrew Dimbert has details.
3: A fighter pilot ejecting before a fiery crash. Overnight new video showing the aftermath of this plane crash at the Marine Corps Air Station Miramar in San Diego. Authorities say an F-35B stealth fighter jet was reportedly approaching the runway Friday morning when it fell short and crashed into a nearby field. The pilot ejected before impact, in all likelihood a life-saving move.
22: Authorities now say they're investigating what went wrong with the plane. West Nile virus cases are on the rise in California. Mosquito vector control ecologist Kiet Nguyen.
4: If you look at this year, exactly at the same time, we have a lot more West Nile virus.
22: Orange County appears on track for what could be its worst season on record for the virus. No humans have tested positive yet, only mosquitoes. Officials are urging people to use insect repellent whenever possible. Tonight's Powerball jackpot getting close to top 10 territory, now sitting at over $700 million.
5: All eyes on tonight's Powerball drawing at 10:59 p.m. Eastern. The odds, they're absolutely abysmal. 1 in 292 million, I'm just keeping it real. We could go winnerless again, in which case the jackpot would grow before Monday night's drawing. But whether you win or lose, there actually is a silver lining. In addition to the prize pot, a portion of lottery revenue goes to state-directed causes like public education, environmental conservation, and veterans assistance funds.
22: ABC's Will Gans. I'm Mike Dubusky, ABC News.
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26: 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That can lead to stiffness, muscle loss, even reduced coordination. Certified strength and conditioning coach Dana Santis told us, recovery is about choosing the right kind of movement at the right time. 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Take it slow. 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I'm Dr. Sanjay Gupta, helping you live a better life.
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Havana has frustrated the U.S. over a lack of progress in opening its economy. And it's in this narrow stretch that small business owners now have to navigate.